recordings. I'm not going to be able to do anything very comprehensive, just give you a taste. I'm going to start with Sally Sloan, who's an Australian musician who was recorded, and her music is in the National Library Archives. And contemporary Australian folk artists have accessed those archives and produced the songs. Now, Sally Sloan, she played fiddle and accordion and played tunes and had lots of songs in her repertoire. I'm going to play Lovely Nancy, and this is Kate Burke and Ruth Hazelton. They've actually used a little bit of Sally Sloan's archival music on the track. It's from Kate and Ruth's album Swapping Seasons, the song Lovely Nancy. And then I'm going to get Broken Creek, who are Erin and Lachlan Haycock, who've also been exploring the songs of Sally Sloan in the National Library Archives. And they're going to do a murder ballad of hers, that Sally's, that is, Red Barn.

0: That's Broken Creek with a red band collected from Sally Sloan. And Sally Sloan, I should mention, had learned her songs from her Irish convict grandmother. And Broken Creek put out an EP of songs that they learned from Sally Sloan. And before that, it was Kate Burke and Ruth Hazelton with Lovely Nancy from their album Swapping Seasons with another Sally Sloan song. Well, in my hand, I have an album called Picking Up the Threads, Jenny Gale, and it was made in 2009 because Jenny got a fellowship from the National Library of Australia and the National Folk Festival to produce an archival CD of Australian women's music. She put together, there's lots of tracks on there, and I've chosen Misery Farms, and this one was collected from Maisie Tucker.
1: We've got a farm, a barn of a farm, right in the middle of a swamp. There ain't any charm on our little farm, right in the middle of the swamp.

miserable down on Misery Farm. So are the animals, so are the vegetables down on Misery Farm.

0: Oh, so miserable down on Misery Farm. We've got a sheep, he's mostly bull. He gives us cotton instead of wool. We're miserable, oh, so miserable down on Misery Farm. We put our mare in the village fair. She kicked the judge and he took the air. We're miserable, oh, so miserable down on Misery Farm. We had a mule, but we shot the fool. He kicked our dad in the vestibule. We're miserable, oh, so miserable down on Misery Farm.
1: I love that.

Bullocky O, and that was collected by the Queensland Folklore Society from Cyril Duncan in Narang and being performed there in an album, The Shearer's Dream, Bushwhackers and Bullockies Bush Band, and that was their first album back in 1974. And before that, from Picking Up the Threads, Jenny Gale from 2009 with a Misery Farm that was collected from Maisie Tucker. Well, Warren Fay is well known to many of you, and he's done lots of collecting and producing of albums where he performs and lots of other Australian songsters and players. From one of his albums here called Larrikin Louts and Layabouts, Folk Songs and Ditties from the City, this is called Tommy Corrigan, and Warren says he recorded this song from Joe Watson, who loved a horse race and was old enough to remember the legend that was Tommy Corrigan. So here we are, Warren Fay.

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The name that she sailed under was the Golden Vanity. For fear of being taken by some turkey.

low. 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In the lowlands, if you'll sink her to the bottom of the sea." Then he grabbed up an auger and overboard jumped he. He swam right to the starport of the Turkish rovery. He bored 9 holes in the bottom of the ship and he

0: am right back to the Golden Vanity. Saying, Captain, pick me up, for I'm sinking in the sea. Captain, pick me up, for I'm sinking in the sea, and I'm drowning in the lowlands. In the lowlands, and I'm drowning in the lowlands, low. Oh no, cried the captain, this can never be. I'll shoot you and I'll stab you and I'll sink you in the sea. I'll shoot you and I'll stab you and I'll sink you in the sea. And I'll bury you in the lowlands. In the lowlands, and I'll bury you in the lowlands low. Oh, shipmates, pick me up, for I'm drifting with the tide. His shipmates picked him up. It was on the deck he died. They wrapped him in his heaven sack that was so long and wide, and they buried him in the lowlands. In the lowlands, and they buried him in the lowlands low. Now a curse upon this captain, wherever he may roam, for taking a poor sailor lad so far away from home. For taking a poor sailor lad so far away from home, and to bury him in the lowlands. In the lowlands, and to bury him in the lowlands low.
1: That's from an album called Alan Scott and Keith McHenry, Travelling Through the Storm, Australian Bush Songs and Poems, the Battler series. Now, Alan Scott was a collector and a concertina player. That's who was singing on that track. And he worked a lot with John Meredith, who wrote lots of books and collected lots of music. In fact, John Meredith was probably the most prolific collector of Australian music. That track is called The Golden Vanity. And it was collected from Mr. Alex Argus of Gumley Gumley outside Wagga Wagga. Okay. And I should mention, if you didn't already know, the lowlands are the ocean. It's also a child ballad, in fact, number 286. And child ballads are those songs collected by Professor Child, who was from the US, who collected music from the British Isles and Scotland's part of the British Isles, and put together those songs in a number of volumes. And a chap called Bronson came around afterwards and collected the tunes, because Child hadn't collected the tunes. Now, before that, I played Warren Fay singing Tommy Corrigan. Poor Tommy died when he was trampled to death by his horse in the 1894 Caulfield Cup. He was a jockey. And, oh, Warren, I should mention, has written quite a few books as well. The Balls of Bob Menzies is a great one, of a collection of political songs. That's Warren Fay. Okay, we're going to go to another child ballad now. This is Benori, and it's a version of The Two Sisters. There's lots of different versions of the same song or the same root song in the child ballads. And this is Napatandi. It was a South Australian band. Marion Brown was up front. Yes, it's a version of The Two Sisters, and it's child number 10.

Francois Corby's, and it's child number 26, and it's about a couple of ravens discussing a meal over devouring different parts of a dead night. Performed at the Voice was Ray Fisher, and Archie Fisher played the guitar. Now, I included that because it's on the Topic label from a book with seven albums called Four Score and Ten, in other words, 70 years of Topic label. And it's really important to, I think, acknowledge the contribution that some of the companies that make albums have put towards keeping alive some of those traditional songs. Topic definitely in Britain, and Green Tracks in Scotland are very important. Before that, I played Napatandi with Marion Brown in front, and the song Benoria, which was child number 10. And it's what people used to listen to before there was television. Okay, all these gruesome murder ballads and, oh. Okay, well, lots of songs have been kept in families for years and years, or by songs being passed on from father to son, mother to daughter, whatever. And I'm going to play the next two. This is Harry Cox. This album is called The Bonnie Labouring Boy, and he is no longer with us, but he had a massive amount of songs and could play tunes that kept alive lots of songs. And you'll notice the one that I've chosen is being performed these days by lots of people. It's called The Black Velvet Band. Hey.

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I took a stroll down Broadway, meaning not long for to stay. And

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And the very next thing that I said was, bad luck to the Black Velvet Band. This chorus.

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The judge, she said, young man, your case to you is proved trial. We'll give you a 7-year penal servitude to be sent right away from your land, far away from your

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You will see the poor tradesman walking the street from morning till night for employment to seek, and scarcely they've got any shoes to their feet.

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I hope soon to have occasion to alter my song.

0: songs?
1: Well, those two tracks show that the source of many songs that are pub favourites come from collecting from families that have been passing down songs for years and years and years. And that's Ron Copper from the Copper family of Rotting Dean, from their early recordings with the Hard Times of Old England. Another group from the north of England with the Watersons, who are a family group that had a mass of songs that had been kept within the family. And before that, I played Harry Cox from his album The Bonnie Labouring Boy, traditional songs and tunes from a Norfolk farm worker. And yes, he played instruments as well. And on this album, actually, there's some lovely little cameos of him giving advice on how to remember songs or what he did to find songs. Okay, well, this is The Folk Show. I'm Jane Bauer. This is being pre-recorded in the studios of Radio Adelaide in South Australia, and it's being sent out on the community radio network all around Australia. So thanks for listening wherever you are. This is a kind of special program on songs that have been collected. And I mentioned at the beginning of the program, it's probably not for everybody, but I'm having a lot of fun doing all the research. And it's certainly not, a deep look at the genre. I'm just having a little bit of a dip into the ocean of it. Okay, we're going to go to the US next, and this is Alan Lomax. Now, there were two Lomaxes, John, the father, who died in 1948, and the son, who lived until 2002, and they collected a lot of music from the USA. And this is from an album that was put out by Alan Lomax, and it's called Texas Folk Songs, and I'm going to play, he was a performer as well, so I'm going to play Rambling Gambler for you.

That's Roseanne Cash with Fair and Tender Ladies. And it's from an album called Songcatcher, music from and inspired by the motion picture Songcatcher. Now, the Songcatcher film is about a musicologist collecting in the Appalachian Mountains, and it's fictional, but it's actually based on Olive Dane Campbell and Cecil Sharp's real life experiences. Now, Cecil Sharp was an English musicologist that went to the US to collect music, and Cecil Sharp House in London is the centre for folk collection and folk music in England. So there's a connection, and I really do suggest you try and get a copy of the film Songcatcher and watch it, because it's got some great music in it. And before that, it was The Rambling Gambler being performed by Alex Lomax from Texas Folk Songs. And it says in the notes there that Alan collected it from Alex Moore, who was a retired cowboy who sold ice cream in Austin. Okay, I've almost got to the end. I think I've got time to play perhaps one more, and I'd like to do a Joan Baez song, and we're going to have another child ballad, and it's from an album called Greenwich Village in the 60s, Beginning and Branches of the New York Folk Revival. The song is called Death of Queen Jane, which was one of Henry VIII's wives. It's child number 170, Joan Baez.

That's Joan Baez, US singer-songwriter and folk singer. Still alive and going. Great. From a Greenwich village in the 60s, beginnings and branches of the New York folk revival with Queen Jane. Not always historically accurate child ballads, but still really interesting to see how they've changed over the years. Oh, I should also mention that in the US, there's a couple of companies, the Smithsonian Institute and the Library of Congress, both put out great albums of original collected US folk music. Okay, well, I've come to the end of the program. I need to move on. I hope you've enjoyed dipping your toes in collected music, and I'll whet your appetite for finding out some more. And sorry to those who already knew far more than I do already. Look after yourself, care for your family and friends, and don't forget to carry out random acts of kindness. I'm Jane Bauer, and I'll see you next week. And to take us out, this is our theme song, which is Edgy in Zurich from the album Thylacine and the band Austral. Goodbye.

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1: National Radio News.
2: Hello, I'm David Cameron. Spanish authorities say the emergency services don't have the capacity to contain a huge wildfire raging near Madrid. More than 60,000 people have either been evacuated or ordered to remain indoors. Forest fires are also burning in southwest France, where the flames are now heading towards the city of Bordeaux. President Macron has ordered military support. A man who fired on police has been found dead after an armed standoff on Queensland's Fraser Coast, with one officer shot and wounded in the melee. Police were called to a domestic violence matter at a property at Yangari near Maryborough yesterday evening. It's alleged a 45-year-old man approached the officers and shot at them. A first-year constable sustained a gunshot wound to the leg. Specialised police attended the scene and found the man dead during a search of the property last night. A research partnership is aiming to end the silence around coercive control of older Australians. Central Queensland University, Charles Sturt University and Three Rivers Department of Rural Health will use a conference next week to highlight how systems in place to protect the elderly are actually being used to manipulate them. Associate Professor Marie Burnoff told National Radio News it can be difficult to present such confronting findings.
3: It's a very emotional, emotively charged area to research and to expose. And we shouldn't be frightened to have these conversations. The more we expose the fact that older people are experiencing elder abuse and coercive control, the more likely we are to get some action to prevent it.
2: Israeli settlers have been attacking several Palestinian areas in the occupied West Bank after a major confrontation left four Palestinians and two Israelis dead. The surging violence has led to fears of wider escalation. The BBC's Middle East correspondent Lucy Williamson reports.
4: Israel's Prime Minister said he was reinforcing military units in the West Bank and accelerating the legalization of unauthorized farm outposts there, which human rights groups say are driving Palestinians off their land. To many Israelis, the violence in Tel shows the threat they face from Palestinians. To many Palestinians, it shows that Israeli lives are priced far higher than Palestinian ones.
2: Paramount has agreed to delay its planned merger with Warner Brothers until June of next year. 12 US states, including California and New York, had objected to the proposed deal, arguing that creating a new media giant would lead to higher prices, lower quality, and less content for consumers. In the AFL, Fremantle has won the Western Derby, dominating West Coast by 70 points. The Dockers held a slim lead at the main break, but piled on the points to win 16-16, 112 to 6-6, 42. Fremantle's Nathan O'Driscoll says the side always had their eyes on a win.
5: We knew it was going to be hot early, and I thought we absorbed it okay. We probably didn't hit the scoreboard like we probably should have, but I think playing our way, and we just had to keep it going, and we knew we would break them eventually because our running power was elite.
2: In the NRL, the Knights have suffered two injury blows in their one-point loss to the Roosters. Second rower Dylan Lucas was stretched off with a dislocated and fractured ankle before Dylan Brown went down with a knee injury.
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0: 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I'm David Brown. 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And we are joined once again by Paul Morrell from seniordriver.au. G'day, Paul.
1: Hi, David.
0: I'm going to send you a little cartoon. Do you know how I struggle when things get updated and when they have helplines that are put together by people that are very good with the product but not at communication?
1: Yes.
0: You understand what I mean?
1: I do.
0: And the upgrading part of it is that Luke Skywalker is about to have a saber fighting with Darth Vader. Darth Vader's saber is working well. Luke suddenly goes, click, you need to update. Please do so before commencing to use this product.
1: It's usually a matter of timing, isn't it, David?
0: Oh, every time I try to go on and say, right, let's record a program or something, or record an interview, well, something's changed. And the number of times I look totally unprofessional for many reasons, well, something's changed. And the number of times I look totally unprofessional for many reasons.

0: Did I say that? I might use public transport. It just yes. It's easier in some way.
1: You are so desperate, David, you're going to go to public transport. What can I say?
0: Well, I can sit quietly and I can do things on my computer and that.
1: I've actually never opened an Uber account. I know it's sort of a bit of a Luddite admission to make. Every time I go to open an Uber account, I get to the page where it says, now give us your credit card details. And I think, I don't really want my credit card details sitting in a file in Holland or wherever it's based, certainly offshore. And that's when I stopped. I just pull the plug on it and don't go any further. So I'm still yet to open an Uber account.
0: If you ever do, give me a call. I might need your help. In the program, Paul, we're going to talk about a number of marketing and global products in the car industry, their ups and downs, particularly their downs, I think. In Australia, I wonder whether our market is a bit of a bellwether market. We have a huge number of brands here, but the ones that are under siege, if you like, from the Chinese are the ones that have really dipped here even before or to a greater extent than other parts of the world. And does that indicate then, or our market, early trends about the future? But first, let's get into the details with the news.
2: This is Overdrive across Australia.
0: Volkswagen is considering cutting up to 100,000 jobs and closing four German factories as it confronts weaker European demand, rising competition from Chinese carmakers and the impact of the US import tariffs. Overdrive believes the proposed restructure has been a long time coming. While electrification has advanced faster than many expected, recent events have accelerated the pressure for change. Chinese manufacturers, particularly in electric vehicles, have reshaped the global market and fuel price and uncertainty linked to the Iran conflict has added further urgency. But there have also been long-standing concerns that Volkswagen had become too bureaucratic, with layers of management, unrealistic internal targets, and a sense of overconfidence built on decades of market dominance. The rumoured restructure would be the largest in Volkswagen's 89-year history, but unions have vowed to resist factory closures and further job losses. It has been, to some degree, a long time coming, hasn't it, Paul?
1: It has been, David. When I was watching a documentary the other night, which was talking about the Chinese move to electric vehicles, and they recognised this sort of 25 or 30 years ago. So obviously they've been working on it very, very cleverly, and it's caught a lot of companies out, if you like, that they're not finding it that easy to keep up. They're not finding it that easy to compete.
0: And they recognise that not just for what consumers might want, not just even for pollution or global pollution, but for fuel security. This dependence on fossil fuels is one that really puts you in the hand of overseas producers. Now, Volkswagen, there's quite a number of different cars makes under the group, isn't there? There's things like Volkswagen and their commercial vehicles, Skoda, Seat, Cupra, Audi, Lamborghini, Bentley, Porsche and Ducati. They're a wide field, but I guess Volkswagen-named vehicles have been the prominent ones.
1: Yeah, they have, David. I've been arguing for quite some time that there will have to be some sort of rationalisation of the range, because so many vehicles in the Volkswagen group under different names are competing with each other. I mean, Seat is competing with Audi, is competing with Volkswagen. You know, you really can't run a business on that basis. You and Cooper is competing with them as well. Trying to run four or five competitive products competing with each other, they're eating into each other's markets, their own markets, not other people's markets. They'll need to sit, and I would say they need to sit and reassess that and decide whether they're all actually necessary.
0: The group, the sales have remained remarkably consistent over the past decade. Like there have been a bit of ups and downs, but there have been reasons for it. I mean, the company's still selling 9 million vehicles a year, and I just did a quick calculation. That's 24,600 every day, 1,000 an hour, 17 a minute, or one every 3.5 seconds.
1: So I'm glad I know all that.
0: The numbers are not insignificant, but they have dipped a bit. Their peak was around 2019, which then, of course, we got COVID, and then we got supply difficulties for computer chips and so on. So, you know, perhaps there's some understanding there, but they got back to 10.3 million in 2016 and lasted till 2019.

0: and that was good, but then we dip from there. But they haven't fully recovered yet, and we'll talk about Australia in a moment, but it has been difficulties. Now, part of their problem was some really structural foundation problems. They had excess manufacturing capacity in Europe. They're lowering profitability. There's intense competition, particularly from the Chinese. We know that. There's a costly transition to electric vehicles and software, and there's weaker demand in key markets. So while they may still have a history and that's built by numbers still being there to a very strong degree, the dip could be coming, and could be coming quicker than they expect.
1: It could be, David, and I wonder too if the perception of quality and the perception of luxury is still as it was a couple of years ago. I mean, we're looking at some of these Chinese vehicles in particular. I'm sorry to keep harping on Chinese vehicles, but they come across as incredibly luxurious, incredibly well-equipped and incredibly well put together. And I'm not too sure that a company can now trade on its reputation for being a premium product.
0: I think that's absolutely right. And we'll talk about that a bit later with Mercedes, and they've got a new super luxury car. But we'll talk about that because you talked about the build quality. And now if you look at JD Power and their initial quality studies, they measure the number of problems. Well, problems as in that someone took a car back to the dealership. And that could be both a breakdown, but could also be a, I don't understand this particular thing. And they have, for the last decade, Volkswagen hasn't been up there at all. In fact, it's been towards the bottom end, and certainly below halfway, half the average, that might be in the industry. And other brands, including the Koreans, and I think even Buick and Lexus and Toyota, Mazda and Porsche have done particularly well, have been right up there. Now, that's across the board. Some of their cars, the Golf and maybe the Jetta, they've been doing rather well, but certainly not winning awards as in best in class. So their reliability, for all their so-called history and brand name, and we remember the Beetle. Beetle was seen as a good, sturdy, reliable little car.
1: Yeah, indestructible, basically.
0: Ah, yeah, indestructible. It's an interesting point. And Australia, are we the bellwether again? Because there have been distinct phases here. I believe officially they first came in 1954, and they began to become among Australia's top-selling brands when there was local manufacturing at Clayton in Victoria.
1: That's right, yep.
0: Beetle and the Combi were made there. Local production ended, and that was in 1976, and they really bounced back then, not until the new century. 2004, there were about 12,300 vehicles around that, and they reached about 60,000 vehicles in 2015. But they've dropped off since then. And they're now down to, last year, is about 28, 29,000 vehicles. So their heyday in Australia is certainly over. I think they're about 15th in the market now. That's certainly not up there amongst the big boys, is it?
1: No, certainly not, is it? That's, you know, 15th is a fairly lowly rating for a company like Volkswagen. Again, I wonder if this cannibalism of brands is having some effect on them. You might want to buy a Golf, but then you decide to buy a Cupra, or you might want to buy a... I don't know. I honestly, it's speculation on my part, but I think it is having an effect, or will have an effect. And then I wonder too what bringing in brands like Cupra will have on its premium quality. If you bring in a brand called Cupra, which ostensibly is a sort of upmarket Volkswagen, then what you've done is you've downgraded Volkswagen.
0: Yeah, the figures I mentioned about Volkswagen being 15th place, that's Volkswagen cars, not the group. 36th place is Cupra. But they're down 32%. They launched, a couple of years ago, a bit of fanfare, very strongly, I think totally electric vehicles, weren't they? But so far this year, they're down 32%. But bellwether, they're down 68% for the month of June. And you remember the surge we talked about with the recent events, which is a surge for some, but of course a decline for others.
1: Yes, it's a wave you want to catch, isn't it? You don't need to miss that wave.
0: No. Now, they're Volkswagen, 15th. They're just above Geely, who's on the way up, a bit above Mercedes-Benz. behind Isuzu Ute and Subaru and Nissan, neither of those are doing particularly well, but they're still ahead of Volkswagen.
1: Yeah, yeah. It must be concerning times down there at Volkswagen, I would think.
0: 61 different passenger type vehicles we have on our market. We have a huge number, and of course, I think another one, Lepus, is about to come onto the market from Geely. So, just what we need, another brand.
1: I've just finished putting together a review of another one. It just goes on and on, doesn't it? My contributor said, the latest car to arrive in Australia, or was that last week?
0: I said we have 61 brands in Australia. What time is it now?
1: Yes, exactly right.
0: Now, tomorrow I'm going to the launch of the multivan for Volkswagen, unless they hear this. Look at the multivan. Any search for that will bring up combis. Wonderful car in that time. Mate of mine's still got a 76 one. It's got character and it's got that, but he's not going to buy a new one. And you can't necessarily rely, or you can't, I don't think you can at all, on that history when you're getting a lot of electric vehicles out there, because history is not all that important when you're in a fleet looking at the bottom line.
1: Quite true.
0: It's a bit like the story you told about the Peugeot Club, isn't it? People that love the 403 that won the first around Australia trial, the Red X trial, 403 or 203?
1: 203,
0: that's right, 203. They all love that, but they don't necessarily buy any new ones.
1: Yeah, it's a weird thing, cars, isn't it? I had a very good friend of mine when I was in Melbourne, and he used to drive a Peugeot 403, and when it got very old and very tired, he decided to upgrade it to a 404. And he was most disappointed. He ended up going back and buying another 403, which he said was quite a different car. So car companies they do evolve. They go through movements and changes. And it's, you know, you can't please all of the people all of the time.
0: Yeah, but you've got to get better. The 307, do you remember that came out? I went to the launch of it. There was disappointment in most of the motoring journalists.
1: Yeah.
0: And, of course, you have the Nissan with the 180B to the 200B.
1: Yes.
0: And as we mentioned a few weeks ago, one headline said it's a 180B with 20 more faults.
1: Yeah.
0: You've got to be careful if you're cutting corners that you don't cut value and quality, which your point is the Chinese seem to be doing both, cutting price and keeping quality.
1: You're seeing buyers looking across their shoulder and thinking, wait a minute, am I getting value for money here? Am I getting build quality here? What am I paying extra for? What premium am I paying in order to get the Volkswagen badge on the front or the Cooper badge on the front? And is it worth the money?
0: Paul, you have a story.
1: I do, David. BMW is expanding its electric vehicle range in Australia with the announcement of the new iX3 40. That's 3 / 40. A rear-wheel drive medium SUV aimed at making the brand's next generation EV technologically more accessible, priced from $89,900, placing it below the luxury car tax threshold. The iX3 40 joins the recently launched iX3 50 xDrive and is due in Australian showrooms in the fourth quarter of 2026. Powered by a single electric motor producing just 235 kilowatts and 500 newton metres of torque, the iX340 claims a driving range of up to 630 kilometres under the LTP process, as BMW says that its new 800-volt electric system supports DC fast charging at up to 300 kilowatts, allowing a 10% to 80% recharge in around 21 minutes, or up to 300 kilometres of driving range from just 10 minutes of charging under ideal conditions. There are a few caveats in there, aren't there? BMW's electric expansion isn't stopping there, with the company also preparing to launch an updated X5 that will, for the first time, include a fully electric variant. Australian availability of the electric X5 is expected from early next year. Now, there are a couple of things in there, aren't there, David? One is, of course, this ridiculous situation with the luxury car tax threshold, which sort of draws a line in the sand that car companies have to be aware of and are, where they're always trying to work around it and come in under it. And it's an artificial number, isn't it, really?
0: Oh, yeah. Look, it's as we've said and we've talked about, you don't tax other luxury products. But from the other side is, I was talking to someone about the changes to certain conditions as small businesses and so on, that sometimes you've got people that are buying super-duper cars for their own luxury, not for the value of serving their customers, and of course they can write the whole lot off. However, I'm not suggesting that that is just a thing that should apply to cars. That's a taxing regime that perhaps we need to think about. Deductibility that we need to think about across the board, not just for cars.
1: Funnily enough, some years ago I had a two-door sports car, and my accountant took me aside and he said, Paul, you're going to have to sell the car. And I said, why? I love it. And he said, under the current tax laws, he said, a car that has four seats is able to be taxed as a business expense up to 80%. He said, but a car with two seats is only able to be taxed up to 20%. And I said, yeah, but I don't carry clients or business people. I mean, basically, all I need a two-seater car, and occasionally I might throw a typewriter into the passenger seat. He said, yeah. He said, your situation is irrelevant. The tax law says, and that's the way we have to work. So, you know, again, an arbitrary sort of call, which I had to abide by. And I still regret selling that two-door sports car, I have to be honest.
0: I've got a solution. You should have put a dicky seat in the back.
1: Well, in fact, I bought a 2+2, and it was almost impossible to put people in the back seat. But legally and by definition, it was a four-seater, so therefore it was able to be taxed at 80%. Able to be claimed at 80%. Just a silly sort of loophole that I had to use and couldn't get around.
0: But now people can buy a four-door ute with a Raptor or something near $100,000, where they won't put anything in the back unless it's a surfboard for the weekend, and claim it as a tax, being seen as an more obvious work car, but maybe not more obvious anyway.
1: Go back to the Holden ute, if you remember the Maloo ute. I think it had a minimal payload.
0: Yeah.
1: That made it a farce that was classified as a commercial vehicle. But again, that was the loophole you could work through.
2: You're listening to Overdrive.
0: Paul, can an electric car be more than just brutal acceleration, as I mentioned, more than something that's only useful for that very brief winning of the traffic like Grand Prix? Can it genuinely engage with the driver for a driver's car, one that rewards skill and involvement rather than simply delivering eye-watering acceleration?
1: Ionic
0: 6N and even the Ionic 5N as well. Are they more than just a dragster in sheep's clothing?
1: Yeah, the Hyundai N brand is a really interesting one, isn't it? There was a belief that Korean cars would never really become driver's cars. They were always going to be fairly generic or fairly bland. And then Hyundai introduced the N brand, and it's got its own very, very keen following. And then they've introduced it, even more surprisingly, to the electric cars. As you say, the Ioniq 6N. It's got polarizing looks, there's no question, but it has its own following, and it's really pretty much, I'm biting my tongue a bit, but it's pretty much a driver's car. It's the sort of car you can enjoy driving. It's a lot more than just putting your foot flat to the floor and going, isn't this quick?
0: It has, in fact, won the World Sports Car of the Year, I believe. Now, it is classified as a medium passenger car. I'll come to it about its length, but passenger cars now account for only 13% of new vehicle sales. We have obviously moved towards SUVs and, I guess, utes as well, but the medium-sized passenger cars are resisting that trend. Now, I think electric vehicles do that to a degree, but the biggest seller in the segment remains the Toyota Camry, a practical hybrid that's become the favourite of taxi operators, I think, and fleet buyers. But the Ioniq 6 occupies a very different position. It's almost $125,000 drive away. Hyundai isn't chasing Camry buyers here with this car, is it? It's more the premium performance sedans from luxury European manufacturers?
1: Yeah, I don't know. I'm a bit bemused. I can't really imagine a European luxury car buyer, sporting car buyer, being necessarily swayed by a Hyundai, and yet someone's buying them.
0: it, maybe I was wrong too. Maybe it's not a premium performance. It, sort of fast saloon, the old Bentley sort of out towards your country residence sort of thing. Maybe a Bentley BMW, say. It is more a classic hooncar. It's very easy to drive around the urban areas, but you can press a button and call up drift mode.
3: Mm.
0: And you can change everything. You can change the ratio of front to rear engine, be able to do big power slides. You can change the suspension. And that is all aimed, I think it's aimed for mere inch, but its practicality is only the racetrack. It's not something that you would see or use to anywhere near the full capacity on an urban road, on a public road. If you did, you were being socially irresponsible.
1: You could say exactly the same thing about, say, the Mercedes-Benz AMG C63.
0: Oh, yeah.
1: $188,000, or even the Alfa Romeo Giulia Quattrofoglio. You can't use anywhere near the full limit of those cars' abilities and performance on the public road. So that's no longer, it doesn't seem to be a factor anymore for people to say, I guess if that was the case, we'd all buy cars that had a top speed of 120 kilometres an hour and basically just poodled around the roads. And obviously we aren't, as you say, that an SUV has performance way beyond what we would have possibly imagined a couple of years ago.
0: Hmm, indeed. Now, you talked about the looks. I think the front has my admiration. It's low, it's wide, it has thin little driving lights, but and then headlights are down in the black part of the almost the grille. I know it's an electric vehicle, but there's a little bit of a grille at the bottom as you need to make sure you can cool the batteries. But it looks more stealth-like than it does big, SUV square and bullnose. And I like it. I like to look at the front. You notice I'm saying the front.
1: Yeah, exactly, because no pun intended, but it does tend to fall away at the back, doesn't it?
0: But it falls away very clearly. From the side, it looks like the Harbour Bridge. It's an arch shape, isn't it? And
1: and
0: the weakness of that is particularly at the back. It droops down. The AU Falcon tried it a bit and looked horrible.
1: Yeah.
0: Some Mercedes-Benz tried it a bit and I don't think looked particularly good.
1: I tend to agree. I think it looks quite odd. But
0: Paul, it has a big wing on the back now.
1: It does, doesn't it? Very large wing on the back.
0: And that breaks the flow. Well, it breaks the flow because it's trying to push the rear of the car down to get more grip. And that's fine. But I think it also helps remove some of that very arch shape. It's like... The Harbour Bridge, of course, in Sydney, has towers either end that do absolutely nothing.
1: Mm.
0: And the reason being is it just adds and makes it look good. That I think in some ways this is not a tower, but it does make a bit of a difference.
1: Yeah.
0: Of course, that does mean that it does reduce your energy. Well, it increases the amount of energy. I once was asked on Talkback Radio, with a wing on the back, how much better fuel consumption do I get?
1: Yeah,
0: I said no. It's the other way around.
1: The opposite, yeah.
0: Yeah, the looking like a Harbour Bridge has a fantastic CD rating, right? It's
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0: hello, hello. You're listening to Zed Games. My name is Zara, and with me in the studio this episode is
1: Caroline
2: and Maylee.
0: Woo! Well, have you two been playing anything recently? Anything you want to maybe give a little mention?
1: I've been
0: Caroline, if you say Yu-Gi-Oh one more time.
1: No, I've not been playing Yu-Gi-Oh. I've been playing Burb. It's a in-browser sort of incremental game that I've been playing on and off for, I think, over a month now.
0: How about you, Maylee? Have you been playing anything recently?
3: It's hard to admit. I've recently re-picked up some League of Legends.
0: No!
1: Oh, no! Another one.
0: No!
1: Lost.
0: Maylee, we've talked about this.
3: I'm back at school. I'm studying and I'm packing to move, and there's nothing else that's getting me through but these toxic matches.
0: Oh, man.
3: I hate them, but I need them.
0: I'm quite excited about the new system being introduced in Warframe. So we are going to listen to a track featuring Jill Harris called View.

0: listening to Zed Games. My name is Zara, and with me in the studio this episode is
1: Caroline
0: and
2: Millie.
0: And we are about to hop into a review. Zara has a review. Okay, I will be talking about a game called Bravest Coconut, developed by Little Nebula. And I have to say, I've been looking forward to this one for a while. It is a locally developed game, and we've been lucky enough to see how it's transformed over time, and now it is here, it is out, and we can finally dive right into it. So, in Bravest Coconut, you help a little white cat named Coco return a library book. But as a budding adventurer, a series of events means that she ultimately ends up needing to defend her position as the main character and protect the characters who support her story. This is a point-and-click adventure game, without the point in clicking, with a pixel art style that is vibrant and charming, upbeat music, and this wonderful dry sense of humor in the game. And the fourth wall breaks, Bravest Coconut has been a game that I've been looking forward to for a very long time. And even though this isn't really my type of game, it's just been so lovely. The mechanics of this game is pretty simple. You can attack and defend yourself and interact with the world and the characters. And the main driver of progress is to interact with the world and the characters. You'll need to find objects, collect clues, combine tools, brew potions, recover lost band members, and so much more. There's a lot of exploration, backtracking, and maybe some clueless wandering, but I'm not unhappy about it. Some puzzles had me stumped for a good 30 minutes or so, and then I would have that... Hang on. What if these clues are actually referring to the globe that was in the very first room that I walked right past?
2: Ooh.
0: Followed by the sense of joy of being right, finally. I did feel frustrated at times, but I also didn't feel stupid for not getting the solution immediately. There is also just a sense of joy just in the details in the game. So Coco has some very specific animations, and it just shows a level of detail and care. When she jumps down a little ledge, she does a little somersault, and I swear you can see her toe beans. When ridiculous game logic happens, she pauses and turns to look directly into the camera, just kind of going, "You believe this? You're seeing this?" Some animations are obviously for a very specific action that happens only once throughout the game, and it all just adds a lot of life to this game. The developer himself is a character in the game, along with some other real-life people, and they'll play a supporting role for Coco. Speaking of Coco, I love this little cat so much. She's just so happy to be an adventurer with a laminated guild card and everything. Aww. And she just takes everything in stride. And along with that, she's a very resourceful cat. Puzzles, no problem. She's taking notes to help you out. Locked up in a cell? I'm sure Coco has something in her pockets that can help. You just need to be a little creative in your approach. Lost bandmate who fell asleep on the beach and you can't wake him up? You remember that alarm clock that woke Coco up at the start of the game? That's going to come in handy. The story isn't the most unique thing ever, but the approach to it and the way it escalates just ties so well into the tone of the game itself. It's a bit absurd, but it's really, really sincere about it. And it just works. And the developer's commitment to including delights throughout the game keeps me going. I don't think this is a game for everyone, but I think it will surprise a lot of people in how satisfying it is to play and experience. Is it a perfect game? There's no such thing. I would get frustrated with puzzles at times, and the amount of backtracking I would need to do could be a pain. The game recommends that you play with a controller, but I thought it played just fine with a keyboard. Although I had to rebind all the keys because the default settings was really quite awkward. But there's some really, really helpful accessibility settings, such as enemies only having one hit point or highlighting interactables, which helps cut down on a little bit of that aimless wandering. It really is just such a lovely, beautiful game, and it's delivering everything I hoped for, and then some. Not an especially challenging game technically, but a delightful series of puzzles and interactions that just keeps things going. I've not finished the game, and I'm not really in a rush to do so because I just enjoy, and I am rewarded for exploring and chatting and just throwing spaghetti at the wall to see what sticks. And there's just been some moments of genuine just kind of like, that was pretty funny. Coco's a pretty funny cat. And I just, it's, the dialogue is so good. It's just very, very grounded, but also a little bit goofy. Bravest Coconut is available for PC on Steam, as well as Linux and those Macs out there. It does have an introductory offer, which expires in the next 32 hours. But also, the base price of the game is only $13.95. And I think, you know what? That's cheaper than a movie ticket. And you definitely get more than a movie out of this game.
1: Wait till it's not on sale and buy it.
0: Yes. Or buy it now and buy a copy for your friend and leave a positive review. It's a beautiful game. I'm glad it's here. And I am excited to see how Coco defends her position as the main character of her very own game. And that is Bravest Coconut. Now, Bravest Coconut has one of my favorite tropes, which is a fictional band that exists in the game. Band is Bin Chickens.
1: Yes!
0: And we are going to be listening to Waking the...

0: listening to Zed Games. My name is Zara. With me in the studio this episode is Caroline.
1: Heyo.
0: And Bailey.
2: Hi.
3: I like birds.
0: You never need an excuse.
3: Bird is the word.
2: I do. I need excuses to talk about my mortal enemies.
0: You have a great excuse right now because we are going to be talking about, another game. I love feathers.
3: It's a review about a bird. Bird is the word. Poop on your head.
2: They'll swoop on you.
0: That they too can be quite frightening.
2: But they aren't in Isle of Feathers, mostly because they're not real.
0: Oh, thank goodness. I was really scared that the box came with birds in it. Like, it's so...
2: Well, it does come with birds in it, but they're beautiful, clunky, little click-clack wooden figures of birds.
0: Oh.
2: They're not real feathery, stinky, swoopy birds.
0: I feel safe. Yeah. I feel safe. So,
3: yeah, birds do stink, don't they?
0: So, Mailey, what is Isle of Feathers?
2: Well, Isle of Feathers is another game that we outside games have seen be developed in the local community.
0: Yes.
2: Come a long way since its humble beginnings, and it's a board game that released to the world only a few weeks ago. It is a vertical and horizontal in multiple directions tile building game where players 1 to 4 compete to build habitats for their birds on this island. So there are cards with different birds. Each one is a strange bird.
0: Like the blue-footed booby.
2: But you get these cards and each bird has a desired habitat. Maybe that's grass or sand or mountain. Mm. Maybe there's forest or not. And your goal is to build that up, which seems maybe easy, but you only have a certain amount of actions you can do on your turn. So you have to build it up and then hope the people who have turns before your next turn don't ruin it or take your spot.
0: Ooh.
2: And then you also have to sabotage them from doing their things so they don't get too many points. It's quite competitive. I love getting into the competitive spirit in board games. I love that.
0: Mm.
2: Honestly, the best strategy I found for 4-player games was just trying to mess up other people and hoping that by chance something that worked for you came around by your turn.
0: That's such a bird thing to do, though.
2: But I mean, if you're not competitive and you are a big fan of birds, like I said, it's 1 to 4 players.
0: What?
2: So you can play it on your own and it becomes sort of like a spatial reasoning puzzle trying to get the birds in, playing against the island.
0: So how do you win? What is, like, to get the most birds on the island?
2: So each of the bird cards has a different point value.
0: Mm.
2: Once you place your bird, you get those points at the end of the game. And it sort of gives you an opportunity to have a variety of strategies. You could go for the really, really easy birds that only give you 2 or 3 points. Or you could save your time, wait until you get the 9-point birds, and really, the ibis is mid.
0: No!
2: Scathing!
0: Oh my goodness!
2: Well, the ibis is a great bird, but mid point.
0: Do you feel like Isle of Feathers has maybe helped you develop a bit of an appreciation for strange birds?
2: For strange birds? Definitely. The game proclaims itself as a love letter to strange birds. Oh, and I forgot the most important part, which I will mention after this.
0: Yeah.
2: But it definitely has a diverse range of birds that it shows off, and I've learnt of new birds that I didn't know existed, and I appreciate them, and I think they're very pretty. Most of them I want to be away from me, but I like them in theory.
0: Mm.
2: So the part of the game that I forgot to mention was it's not really a rule, but it is heavily encouraged that each time you place a bird down, you share a bird fact about this bird with the table. And if you don't know any about this particular bird, then you just make it up.
0: Lying.
2: A fun variation on this that I found was to just try and come up with the bird cry based on what the bird looks like.
0: Mm-hmm. Oh, I like that. That's fun. I'm adopting that as a house rule.
2: Yeah, I recommend. It's good fun.
0: Oh, excellent.
2: Lots of screaming went on in my house that night.
0: I imagine your neighbours were a little bit... unless they were like, oh, yeah, it's Isle of Feathers.
2: Maybe don't do it if you live in an apartment.
0: Mm.
2: Bird facts, bird noises. It's a very engaging game with that and the sabotaging. It gets you amped up, but it's also not too much of a like steep game rules wise if you're not super into board games or if you're a bit intimidated by really heavy rules. It's not that. It's super accessible and easy to jump into.
0: Oh, that's awesome. Because it really is, it's such a beautiful game. Like the artwork, the, I forget what they're called, the little token counter
2: meeples.
0: Things.
2: Meeples.
0: That's such a good word. Everything thematically is gorgeous.
2: The little square tiles of sand, grass and mountain, they're just so satisfying to clunk onto each other.
0: Oh, that's good. But like, I feel like when you see a game with a lot of pieces, you're like, oh man, how many rules am I going to have to learn?
2: Yeah, no, it's definitely not too much. Oh,
1: what I really want to know is, how does it feel to hold the little meeples in your mouth gently?
2: I will have to get back to you on that.
1: Disappointing. Sorry.
0: I expected better, Maylee.
2: I'm this sorry. I should have known.
0: Hard-hitting
2: you
0: games
2: every
0: journalism.
2: Time.
0: We need to know the mouthfeel, especially for physical games.
1: Yep.
0: What else?
1: And also digital games. I need to know the mouthfeel.
0: I know the mouthfeel for those, and it's zappy. Any additional thoughts for Isle of Feathers?
2: I'm trying to think of another funny bird name, but I can't.
0: That is Isle of Feathers. A love letter to strange birds.
1: Where I'm looking at the busted bird. It looks like a bird. Caw, caw.
0: All right. Well, obviously we need to listen to some thematically appropriate music. So from Untitled Goose Game, we are going to listen to...

0: end of the show. Do not worry, because we'll be back again next week to talk about more games.
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2: Hello, I'm David Cameron. Spanish authorities say the emergency services don't have the capacity to contain a huge wildfire raging near Madrid. More than 60,000 people have been evacuated or ordered to remain indoors. Forest fires are also burning in southwest France, where the flames are now heading towards the city of Bordeaux. Interior Minister Laurent Nunez says the scale of the fires is unprecedented.
3: 110,000 evacuations have been carried out. The fire has burned through 14,000 hectares and destroyed 53 homes. We learned mid-afternoon that due to shifting winds, the fire, which is convective, meaning it's self-sustaining, massive in scale, and extremely difficult to bring under control, was changing direction.
2: Two additional suspected cases of bird flu have been detected in South Australia. The state's Environment Minister, Emily Burke, says one was found in the state's southeast, the other was on an Adelaide beach. They're both greater crested terns, a local species. Federal Agriculture Minister Julie Collins says the birds will be tested to confirm whether or not they have the deadly H5N1 strain.
4: We know that we have 5 confirmed cases in South Australia. Now we have 2 additional suspected cases. We need to find out if it is the particular strain that we are concerned about. And when we have that information, we'll be able to provide further update.
2: Cybercrime squad detectives have charged a registered nurse employed by the Northern Sydney Local Health District over an alleged data breach. Electronic devices allegedly containing patient details were seized from a home at French's Forest late last week. A 59-year-old man is accused of accessing personal medical records from New South Wales Health without authorisation. Police say they're investigating if the allegedly stolen information has been shared. US President Donald Trump remains confident a peace agreement can be reached with Iran. They've been trading military strikes, with the United States targeting sites in Iran, which has responded with missile and drone attacks targeting American bases and allies in the Middle East. Mr. Trump says talks are continuing with a diplomatic solution still possible.
5: Look, we're talking to them right now. I think they're getting more and more serious as the days go by, for maybe the obvious reason. We're locked and loaded and ready to go, but we're talking to them, so I think while we're talking, we'll see what comes of it.
2: Researchers are calling for more action to support elderly people experiencing abuse and coercive control. A research project between Central Queensland University, Charles Sturt University, and Three Rivers Department of Rural Health has revealed some people who report concerns of abuse are not believed or are placed under suspicion. Associate Professor Marie Burnoff says reports need to be taken more seriously.
6: We need transparency about where people can go to get help. That's the first thing. Navigating through the system is difficult. The other thing is, when families or friends or health professionals report elder abuse, they need to be listened to, but more than that, people need action.
2: A golden start to the Commonwealth Games, with Australian swimmers claiming 6 gold medals in team and individual events on day one. The men's artistic gymnasts and para powerlifter Harney Watson have picked up bronze. And American basketball legend LeBron James has ended weeks of speculation by announcing he'll be joining the Philadelphia 76ers for the new NBA season.
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0: Around Australia, you're tuned into Community Radio. 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

Hello, and welcome to Meet Me at the Movies. I'm Maggie Morgan, and I'm glad to have your company. And on my program today, I'm going to take you to the moon and back. We're in the midst of a moon rush. A growing number of countries and companies have the lunar surface in their sights in a race for resources and space dominance. And we're entering the third space age, bringing a fresh energy not seen since the days of the Apollo program, and for the first time with private companies rather than governments leading the charge. There are plans to create a lunar gateway, a station orbiting the moon, providing communication, laboratories and accommodation hubs for astronauts. Yeah, we've sure come a long way since the 20th of July 1969. So on my program today, I'm going to play my Apollo special. I'll also talk about other historic space events that took place from 1969 and weaved through these stories. I'll be playing some iconic music tracks as well as soundtracks from the 2018 movie Apollo 13, directed by Ron Howard and starring Tom Hanks. This is The Race into Space.

0: In 1961, the Soviet Union launched the first man into space. And in the same year, astronaut Alan Shepard became the first American in space with a suborbital flight aboard the Mercury capsule Freedom 7. Following this, President Kennedy announced during a speech in May 1961 that the race into space had begun.
1: I believe that this nation should commit itself to achieving the goal before this decade is out of landing a man on the moon and returning him safely to the Earth. No single space project in this period will be more impressive to mankind or more important for the long-range exploration of space, and none will be so difficult or expensive to accomplish. We propose to accelerate the development of the appropriate lunar spacecraft. We propose to develop alternate liquid and solid fuel boosters, much larger than any now being developed, until certain which is superior. We propose additional funds for other engine development and for unmanned exploration, explorations which are particularly important for one purpose which this nation will never overlook, the survival of the man who first makes this daring flight. But in a very real sense, it will not be one man going to the moon. We make this judgment affirmatively. It will be an entire nation, for all of us must work to put him there.
0: NASA's first high-profile program was Project Mercury, an effort to learn if humans could survive in space. This was then followed by Project Gemini, which helped NASA get ready for the Apollo moon landings. Project Gemini had four main goals: to test an astronaut's ability to fly long-duration missions, up to 2 weeks in space, to understand how spacecraft could rendezvous and dock in orbit around the Earth and the Moon, to perfect re-entry and landing methods, and to further understand the effects of longer space flights on astronauts. So from 1961, dominance in the skies became more important than land battles. It was a way to prove unchallenged superiority to the entire world.
2: 10, 9, 8,

0: seven, six, five, four, three, two. We have ignition. Commit liftoff. We have liftoff.
1: But not all launches went to plan. One of the worst tragedies in the history of spaceflight occurred on January 27, 1967, when the crew of Gus Grissom, Ed White and Roger Chaffee were killed in a fire in the Apollo command module during a pre-flight test at Cape Canaveral. The tragedy occurred as the trio were preparing for the first manned Apollo flight. The crew entered the command module at around 1 p.m. There was a bad smell which put the rehearsal countdown on hold, but was later found to be unrelated to the event. Then at 6:31 p.m, cries began. "We have a fire in the cockpit." Those watching on a video feed saw Ed White appear to reach the handle of the hatch. The command module then ruptured, according to NASA, and flames and gas spilled out. It took personnel about 5 minutes to open all the hatches in the capsule, and once they could get inside, they could barely see anything at all.

0: Apollo 1 tragedy, and in the same year the death of a Soviet cosmonaut whose spacecraft's re-entry parachute failed, both countries' space programs halted flights for a year. In the wake of the Apollo fire and investigation, changes took place to ensure that this horrific accident never happened again, such as the capsule's hatch was replaced with one that would open outward quickly, and the cabin atmosphere during pre-launch testing was no longer 100% oxygen, but rather a mixture of oxygen and nitrogen. And you've been listening to Maggie Morgan from Meet Me at the Movies, and I hope you're enjoying the stories and music from my program, The Race into Space.
1: Apollo 11, this is Houston. You are go for TLI. Over.
2: Apollo 11, thank you.
1: Roger out.
0: 8 days, 3 hours, 18 minutes and 35 seconds. That is the total duration of the most important and celebrated space mission ever flown, Apollo 11, when humans first set foot on the moon. It was a journey that changed the way we think about our place in the universe, but we only saw a fraction of what happened, a handful of iconic stills and a few precious hours of movie footage. Those who are alive at the time to experience this event, and I can count myself in that, can most likely, even 50 years later, tell you exactly where they were at the time. Many will tell you they were sitting in their living room, watching on a black and white TV, listening intently to the reporting of Walter Cronkite. The astronauts Neil Armstrong, Edward Buzz Aldrin and Michael Collins have just blasted off, sitting atop a rocket that contains enough propellant to blow them to kingdom come if anything goes wrong, and there was every chance it would. They are 36 miles above the Earth as the escape tower jettisons their last chance to abort the mission before entering Earth's orbit. And yet, here they are, joking about being able to see out of the windows for the first time. These are some very cool customers indeed. I know.

0: When Neil Armstrong and Buzz Aldrin stepped onto the surface of the moon, the entire world was watching. Every person captivated and inspired, regardless of nationality, ethnicity, income, or gender. And astonishingly, what Armstrong's first words on the moon were going to be were unknown to anyone up until the moment he said them. Despite being asked what he would say innumerable times in the run-up to the mission, as these words would be the most famous words ever uttered by a human being, Armstrong always insisted that he had no idea what he would say and that something would come to him at the moment of his first step. And something did.
1: Okay, Neil, we can see you coming down the ladder now.
2: Okay.
1: I'm at the foot of the ladder. The LAM footbeds are only depressed in the surface about 1 or 2 inches. It's almost like a powder.
3: Armstrong is on the moon. Neil Armstrong, 38-year-old American, standing on the surface of the moon on this July 20th, 1969.
1: It's one small step for man, one giant leap for mankind.
3: His quote was, "That's one small step for man, one giant leap for mankind."

0: By 1970, the space program had become rather humdrum. The previous year had witnessed Apollo 11's historic first moon landing, and by early 1970, NASA's run of success had turned much of the nation complacent. Many wondered whether fixing problems on Earth demanded more attention than exploring the moon. And it was in this climate that Apollo 13 set off on April 11 in 1970 for the third lunar landing, its mission devoted largely to science.
1: Apollo 13 flight controllers, listen up. Give me a go, no go for launch. Booster.
2: Go.
1: Retro.
3: Go.
1: Vital.
4: We're go flight.
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1: Procedures.
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1: Inco.
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13: We're go flight.
1: Launch control, this is Houston. We are go for
0: Jim
1: launch.
0: Jim Lovell served as Apollo 13's commander. This was his fourth trip into space, and he was joined by a pair of rookies, Command Module Pilot Jack Swigert and Lunar Module Pilot Fred Hayes.
14: Okay, good evening, America, and welcome aboard Apollo 13. I'm Jim Lovell, and we're broadcasting to you tonight from an altitude of almost 200,000 miles away from the face of the Earth, and we have a pretty good show in store for you tonight. Okay, one of the first things we'd like to do is
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0: at 55 hours and 46 minutes as the crew finished a 49-minute TV broadcast showing how comfortably they lived and worked in weightlessness, Lovell said, "This is the crew of Apollo 13, wishing everybody there a nice evening, and we're just about ready to close out our inspection of Aquarius and get back for a pleasant evening in Odyssey. Good night." 9 minutes later, oxygen tank number 2 blew up, causing the number 1 tank to also fail. The command module's normal supply of electricity, light and water was lost, and they were about 200,000 miles from Earth.
1: Ecom GNC, these guys are talking about bangs and shimmies up there. Doesn't sound like instrumentation to me.
2: Houston, we are venting something out into space.
3: I can see it outside of window 1 right now. Definitely a gas of some sort.
2: It's got to be the oxygen.
0: At 1 hour 29 seconds after the bang, a ground flight support crew said, "Oxygen is slowly going to zero, and we are starting to think about the lunar module lifeboat." Ground controllers in Houston faced a formidable task. Completely new procedures had to be written and tested in the simulator before being passed up to the crew. The navigation problem had to be solved, and it was essentially how, when, and what altitude to burn the lunar module descent engine so as to provide a quick return home.
4: "This doesn't work. We're not going to have enough power left to get home."
1: "Better, how long does it take to power up the LEM?"
5: "3 hours by the checklist."
1: "We don't have that much time."

0: parachute situation, the heat shield, the angle of trajectory, and the typhoon. There's just so many variables, I'm a little
1: lost. I know what the problems are, Henry. This could be the worst disaster NASA's ever experienced.
2: With all due respect, sir, I believe this is going to be our finest hour.
3: Expect entry interface in 45 seconds.
4: Gentlemen, it's been a privilege flying.
5: In spite of the hardships caused by limited power, loss of cabin heat, and the critical need to improvise the carbon dioxide removal system, the crew returned safely to Earth on April 17, 1970. Thought the actual mission was a failure, it was referred to as NASA's finest hour. Missions continued with Apollo 14 that same year and Apollo 15 in the summer of 1971. These contributed much to NASA's space research. However, with budget cuts, Apollo 16 and 17 ended the Apollo legacy in 1972.

0: And you've been listening to Maggie Morgan from Meet Me at the Movies. And I hope you're enjoying the music and the stories from my annual Race into Space program.
1: Many successful missions occurred for NASA during the 1970s, such as in 1975, when the US and the Soviet Union together joined forces to create the first international piloted space mission named the Apollo-Soyuz mission. Then in 1986, disaster struck.
2: Ladies and gentlemen, I'd planned to speak to you tonight to report on the State of the Union, but the events of earlier today have led me to change those plans. Today is a day for mourning and remembering. Nancy and I are pained to the core by the tragedy of the Shuttle Challenger. We know we share this pain with all of the people of our country. This is truly a national loss. 19 years ago, almost to the day, we lost three astronauts in a terrible accident on the ground. But we've never lost an astronaut in flight. We've never had a tragedy like this. And perhaps we've forgotten the courage it took for the crew of the shuttle. But they, the Challenger 7, were aware of the dangers, but overcame them and did their jobs brilliantly. We mourn seven heroes: Michael Smith, Dick Scobee, Judith Resnick, Ronald McNair, Allison Onizuka, Gregory Jarvis, and Krista McAuliffe.
1: On the night before Challenger's launch, Central Florida was swept by a severe cold wave that deposited thick ice on the launch pad. But this didn't stop Mission Control telling Scobee, "Challenger, go with throttle up." And seconds later, the vehicle disappeared in an explosion just 73 seconds after liftoff at an altitude of 14,000 metres. Tapes salvaged from the wreckage showed that the instant before breakup, Smith said, "Uh-oh." But nothing else was heard.
3: She

The immediate cause of the Challenger accident was suspected within days and was fully established within a few weeks. The severe cold reduced the resiliency of two rubber O-rings that sealed the joint between the two lower segments of the right-hand solid rocket booster. The Challenger disaster was the first major shuttle accident.

0: the battle of the race into space continued between the Soviet Union and USA, and in 2000, they came together as the American and Russian crew begins living aboard the International Space Station. Then, on February the 1st, 2003, another disaster.
1: My fellow Americans, this day has brought terrible news and great sadness to our country. At 9 o'clock this morning, Mission Control in Houston lost contact with our space shuttle Columbia. A short time later, debris was seen falling from the skies above Texas. The Columbia is lost. There are no survivors. On board was a crew of seven: Colonel Rick Husband, Lieutenant Colonel Michael Anderson, Commander Laurel Clark, Captain David Brown, Commander William McCool, Dr. Kulpna Shavla, and Ilan Ramon.
0: About 82 seconds after Columbia left the ground, a piece of foam fell from a bipod ramp that was part of a structure that attached the external tank to the shuttle. No inspection was made, and so after completing their scientific experiments mission, the landing mission proceeded without further inspection. It was later found that a hole in the left wing allowed atmospheric gases to bleed into the shuttle as it went through its fiery re-entry, leading to the loss of the sensors and eventually Columbia itself and the astronauts inside. The space shuttle program was retired in August 2011 after 135 missions, mainly due to the cost. Getting to the moon was seen, ironically, as astronomical. Over the many missions into space, Apollo astronauts snapped photos of the Earth from afar that are credited with helping propel the environmental movement in the 1970s. What the Apollo program did was convert the moon from an object of fascination to a place we could explore. Sure.

0: High School, Australian Catherine Bennell-Pegg was asked to write down three careers she aspired to pursue. She only wrote down one response: astronaut. At the age of 39 and after 13 months of training with the European Space Agency in Germany, Catherine graduated with five other peers as astronauts. It makes her the first qualified astronaut under the Australian flag. She said, "I always dreamed of being an astronaut. When I was young, it was for the adventure. But after more than a decade working in space, it's now because I know the role it plays in tackling real-world problems and developing new knowledge that can benefit our society, environment and science. I want to use this experience to open doors for Australia and show all Australians they too can reach for the stars."
1: For me, I'd say being an astronaut is the culmination of a lifelong dream. I grew up on the northern beaches of Sydney, where the sky was very clear with stars, and I love looking up at the sky. And when I learned that, you know, stars weren't just pinpricks of light, but could be entire galaxies or planets, other worlds, that just expanded my whole scale of the universe in my child's mind. Being selected as Australia's first astronaut candidate, I would consider to be my greatest career achievement. It's an absolute thrill. Part of the driving force is wanting to help create concrete steps forward in human knowledge and discovery. I think I was drawn to space for the adventure and the exploration, and that still really excites me. But as I've developed my career in the field, I've also learned to really enjoy it and value it for the scientific discoveries it creates. In space, you have labs where you can do really groundbreaking medical research or develop new materials or processes that help us with sustainable systems. You know, space is an eye in the sky from which you can see all these phenomena around the world and help contribute to global challenges like climate change. What originally motivated me was a sense of adventure and wanting to leave a legacy. And then as I grew up, it was about that contributing back through the use of space. Throughout my whole career, I've almost always been in the minority as a woman. It hasn't held me back at all. That being said, in space there is a diversity challenge, like there is in most STEM fields. In Australia, only 27% of the STEM workforce today are women. Less than 10% of astronauts globally to date have been women. And that's a problem beyond the individual level. It's a problem at the societal level, because in order to progress and achieve new breakthroughs as a nation, as a world, we need to have diverse thought and creativity, and that comes through having more representation. The exciting thing is that the landscape for having a space career in Australia is broadening rapidly. The other day, we got our blue flight suits and I had an Australian flag patch on mine, and it was quite emotional because, you know, even seeing that and knowing that this opportunity could accelerate opportunities for other Australians to be involved in human spaceflight, I could retire happily. Space, astronauts feel the overview effect, which is where they look back at the Earth and realize we are one humanity. At night, they look into the light that bends around the horizon, a thin blue line of air within which all life as we know it has existed. All of humanity has developed, where all of life's events and problems and excitements are all happening right now, and they are overwhelmed by how fragile this world really is. Life feels fleeting. Yet this perspective also fills them with a sense of boundless possibility. Astronauts return to Earth compelled to protect it, to understand it, to nurture it. And we, all of us, have our part to play in this.
0: NASA is advancing their plans for a permanent human presence on the Moon through its Artemis program. After the success of the uncrewed Artemis 1 mission in 2022 and the crewed Artemis 2 lunar flyby in early 2026, Artemis 4 is planned for early 2028, marking the first human landing since 1972. Four astronauts will travel to the Moon, with two spending a week near the South Pole conducting geological research and collecting samples. However, scientists warn that repeated landings and future lunar bases could contaminate the surface. And a new study suggests spacecraft exhaust may deposit methane, potentially damaging ancient molecules that could reveal how life began on Earth. Oh well, I suppose only time will tell. Well, I hope you enjoyed the music and the story about the race into space. I'm Maggie Morgan, and you've been listening to Meet Me at the Movies. This program was produced in the studios of 2RRR Sydney and is being heard across Australia on the Community Radio Network. So until we meet at the movies next time, be kind to one another.

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1: This is Our Voices, and I wish to acknowledge the traditional owners of the land on which we work and live. I wish to acknowledge elders past and present and thank them for their contributions to our communities. 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Our Voices wishes to advise that the thoughts and opinions expressed on the program do not represent the thoughts and opinions of 6DBY or of our broadcast partners.

A long time ago, the ancestors walked this earth, creating the world that we know.

Kaya Wanju. You're now listening to Our Voices with me, Jody Ryder. This is a program that puts the spotlight on First Nations issues out in the communities and across the nation, whilst giving the opportunity for First Nations voices to be heard on those topics. 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Today on the program, I've got the interview I had with Beck Lewis from the Jumbunna Institute for Indigenous Education and Research, which is based at the University of Technology in Sydney. And we had a chat about the Call It Out register. She explains exactly what that is all about and how people can get, get involved or get their information out. It's a register for people to report their encounters of racism. So she explains how that's come about and how people can get in contact with them. And I thought it would be, you know, it was a pretty valid conversation to have considering that the National Racism Inquiry is well and truly, going around Australia at the moment. So, they're getting a lot of the stuff. I believe they were in the Northern Territory at the moment, getting the information there and discussing stuff. So there is a lot happening. But as you can hear, I am quite under the weather. So I will just let the whole interview play. It is broken into three parts. And then I'll come back to you towards the end of the show and have a little bit more of a chat to you. But right now you're going to hear some music and then you'll be hearing the start of the interview with Beck Lewis here on Our Voices.

0: You're listening to Our Voices with me, Jody Ryder, and on the line right now I have Beck Lewis. How are you doing today, Beck?
1: I'm good, Jody. How are you?
0: I'm not too bad. Look, I'll get you to introduce yourself properly, letting us know where you're from and who's your mob.
1: So my name's Rebecca Lewis, but obviously I prefer Beck. I'm a Gomeroi, Dungati and Ngurrubal woman, so my connections are in New South Wales. I was born and raised on Gomeroi country in Moree. So I'm a research fellow at Jumbana, Institution for Indigenous Education and Research with the University of Technology, Sydney. And so my work really focuses on, you know, listening to communities, supporting truth-telling and making sure, you know, Aboriginal and Torres Strait Islander experiences are heard, respected and taken seriously.
0: Yeah. Now, today I want to talk about the Call It Out report, which looks at racism. Can you firstly give us some background on how it came about?
1: So the Call It Out was created in 2022

0: to by the Jhumbana Institute of Education and Research in partnership with the National Justice Project. And it came about because there was, I suppose, that gap or a clear gap and the need for a place, a safe place for First Nations people where they could safely report and record those experiences of racism, but also record it in their own words. Because as we know, and I suppose just speaking from personal experience, sometimes those normal reporting processes that are available can be quite complex with those pathways, especially when there's those legal definitions and thresholds that can be quite narrow. So it can restrict those, I suppose, racism experience that need to be told, and then they become unreported. And so we really wanted to make those unreported racism experiences visible. And so a big thing about Call It Out is it is safe, and it's an anonymous safe place where you can speak the truth about your experiences of racism. And but also it's about any types of racism. So there's no restrictions or these thresholds that you have to meet in order to report racism to Call It Out. It's also really unique in itself because it's open to everyone. So anyone can report racism, whether you're a victim of racism or you've witnessed it or you're a supportive relative, a friend of someone who's experienced racism and they might want to report it so you can report it. So that's what I like about Call It Out. It also, non-Indigenous people, you know, can also, when they see it, when they see racism, they can report it as well. So that's what Call It Out is ultimately why it came about. It gives people a way to name racism, record it, be a part of pushing for that change. And just as importantly, it helps make racism in this country visible. And that's the most important thing. So those experiences seen, heard, and most importantly, they're understood.
1: So what was the time frame of getting people to report their incidents, and what would happen with the information?
0: So what I really wanted to stress in this question is that Call It Out is ongoing. And so there's no time frame to report it. So what I mean is, and I suppose I'll give you an example just for people to understand what I'm trying to say, is I actually had a friend recently that rang me and found out Call It Out pretty much through me and advocating Call It Out even within my own communities and said, "Bec, like, I want to report so much racism that's happened in my life. Can I go back as far as, you know, years ago?" And I said, of course you can. You can even report historical racism. That's what we want. So there's no actual time frame. So even if it happened last year or years ago, or you want to make 10 or 20 reports, go for it. So there's no actual time frame on it. So that I really want to stress that. So please report anything, anytime, anywhere.
1: So it kind of like gives a bit of shows a pattern, doesn't it, if you're going back and showing that it's a repeated thing. Okay, yep, that makes sense.
0: Yeah, it also shows that it's a continuous pattern as well, and that's why we want people to, make those reports. So, yeah, please, if there is a report, you know, that's happened years ago, but then, you know, you've come across this again 3 or 4 years later, report it, because it does show that pattern that this particular racism is quite persistent and consistent within your life as well. But also when you connect all those stories together, then it becomes powerful too. That pattern is quite powerful when it's then out for the public and institutions to see, especially if it's in a particular institution. But in relation to that second part of that question, what happens with the information? So when someone does make a report, it is held securely by the Jhumbana and research team. The personal details that come with it are separated and they're very much protected. So I want to stress that if any findings are presented like we do each year, it is your details are protected. We really go through it carefully, a de-identification process, because then we look at reports to understand what kinds of racism are being reported, what's happening, what's the impact. But the protection around those stories are really important to our team. A big part of that and what's important is Indigenous data sovereignty. So for us, that means reports about racism are not just treated as numbers or even institutional data. They're stories, they're lived experience, they're shared by people in community. So they need to be collected, protected and interpreted and used under First Nations leadership. So that cultural responsibility, that informed prior consent, That's why I call it out being a First Nation-led is important and it matters. It gives communities a safe place to record racism in their own words, but while making sure those stories are held properly and used to support truth-telling, accountability and change, that's a big one. And I always even reflect on my own cultural responsibilities when I sit in this space. So my nan always told me the importance of responsibility when it comes to stories. She always said that if I can't tell the story in the right way, then I shouldn't be telling the story. So I've always carried that with me in any type of my work, especially when I work in communities. It's really important that those stories are shared with us with the ultimate trust through Call It Out, and we have the responsibility to handle those stories with care, respect and protection. So for me, truth-telling stories are what really sits at the heart of Call It Out. I know that we have statistics and data, but those truth-telling stories sit at the heart because they're not just data points, they're people's lived experience. They deserve to be held properly and with care for those stories in the right way. But the truth-telling stories for me is really what makes racism visible as well. And so it does support real change in our communities as well. And putting pressure on those government institutions to go, look what you're seeing and Call It Out over the years. And we need to do something about it. So, yeah.
1: Yeah. Now, with the information that's coming in, what was the main things that stood out?
0: So for me, it's like we just said, it's that constant and persistent racism and those patterns that are just showing every year across the reporting years, and also the consistent reporting numbers, which is between 400 and 500, throughout the years. So it's not just an occasional one-off individual racism that sometimes is presented out there. It's people are reporting consistently year after year, this is what racism is, this is what it looks like, this is where it's happening. And so that, for me, is a big thing that stands out every single year. What also stands out is that people are not just reporting one incident, and we know it's not just one incident. And so in the latest report, I suppose the 2024 to 2025 one, which is the one, Jodie, you probably looked at, I would assume, before coming on to the interview, almost half of those respondents were reporting multiple incidents in a single report. And that tells us that just the complexity and the multi-layer of racism, even in one incident. And so it follows people across different parts of their lives and it causes real harm. Not the one big thing that stands out for me too. And we know that the harm as Aboriginal and Torres Strait Islander people, the harm that this causes us, but what those stories are showing now to everyone, what the harm looks like and something needs to be done. Especially, when I read the stories and the harm it's even causing now to our young kids. And that was another big thing that came out of the last year's findings, which was quite significant, I thought, and really it really touched me as well, being an Aboriginal woman, was that more than a quarter of the reports involved children and young people, our young people, as victims, which signals a profound impact of racism within our kids now. So children and young people were proportionally more likely to experience bullying, threats, intimidation, physical harm than any other age group. Racist, verbal abuse, hate speech, targeting children in public, sports events, residential care, police and so on. Racism reports in schools and education and institutions compared to previous years as well. That was really hit home for me too, because young people are our future and we are the oldest living continuous culture in the world. And if racism is in our schools now, something needs to be done and said about that as well. So it's obviously bringing that out. And when that came out in those reports during that time, we actually put out, media things about that to really highlight that and to really address that as well. And so that was something in those reports that stood out as well.
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1: Now, once
0: the information has been collated and you're seeing patterns forming, what are the main areas and types of racism that you're seeing, and what main areas and regions are they happening in?
2: For me, I think the clear patterns are coming through when people are reporting racism, especially in, we're seeing a lot in institutions as well. So healthcare, workplaces, schools, public places, criminal justice sections, government and private institutions are increasingly, and in particular online and social media, that's a big one. So stories are coming through that as well. And individual stories shared each year highlight the prevalence of racism across all those spaces in society. Even, you know, people are reporting racism in an Uber, in a taxi, sitting at the train station, waiting for a train, the bus stop, sitting in the hall at a university, you know, waiting to go into a lecture, or in a lecture theatre with university teachers presenting something and then downplaying or watering it down, you know, specifically something to do with First Nations history or things like that. So, and the common types just in the recent report too were racist attitudes, were stereotype, verbal abuse, hate speech, you know, bullying and threats, discriminatory policies and practices, and not recognising cultural rights and protocols. One of the strongest findings as well in the most recent one was half the incidents involved systemic and institutional racism. So we're not only just talking about individual behaviour here, we're talking about systems, organisations and institutions that are actually causing harm. But the one thing I also wanted to really, because a lot of people don't ask this question, but, and I know I really wanted to drive this home, but call it out also asks those that are reporting, there is a question there about solutions or how they combat racism. I think that's important because I think we can learn from people too, from those stories on how they're dealing with it or combating racism, and what are those solutions that they seek, or what they think that, you know, should be addressed with solutions. And one of the big ones that always comes through in all the reports throughout the years is First Nations-led and sovereignty, and that First Nations people need to be part of the decision-making when it comes to combating racism. They also, and I really want to drive this home because I think the solutions are just as important as well as reporting all the aspects of racism. Advocate for system and change is a big one too that always shines through in relation to collaborating with First Nations communities, local authorities, institutions and organisations to review and reform policies and practices that are perpetrating systemic racism. Promoting accountability, big one on accountability, so those organisations need to be held account, and that there needs to be better reporting processes and complaint processes in order to, you know, hold people who are perpetuating racism within those institutions and hold them to account. But also legislation, people have also come through and said there needs to be stronger legal protections against racism, and more significant penalties for racist actions are necessary to ensure accountability and justice for Aboriginal and Torres Strait Islander people.
0: Now, in the stats of your 2024-25 report, it showed that 51% that reported racism were non-Indigenous. Now, was this a surprise?
2: Now, I wouldn't use the word surprise. I think it's more telling. And what I mean by more telling is that non-Indigenous people are seeing racism and choosing to report it. So it also tells us, that's why I said more telling, is that racism is becoming more visible and even more blatantly, obviously. Like, so people are blatantly just doing it, which is actually a concern, especially online and on social media. People are not hiding it anymore in any way. It's actually becoming increasingly, obviously. So non-Indigenous people are seeing it and reporting it for what they're seeing, which is a concern. But also I find that also heartfelt too, that there are non-Indigenous people out there that want to eradicate racism and they're coming forward to report it. And an example, I suppose, of that with one of the stories that came through in the 2024-2025 report, it actually was reported by a witness, a non-Indigenous witness, where she actually saw in a public place a three-year-old Aboriginal girl was wearing a Disney Princess Elsa dress when another lady with two daughters had told her that she was black and black is ugly and hence couldn't be Elsa. So Call It Out was created, you know, like I said before, for First Nations people to experience racism, but it also was created for non-Indigenous people who witness it to come forward as well. Because I, you know, it's important that the responsibility of calling out racism can't always sit on the shoulders and rest on the shoulders of Aboriginal and Torres Strait Islander people. I always say it's a collective responsibility, and if people see racism happening, they need to recognise it, call it out to the register. And, you know, I always say I'm thankful for non-Indigenous people and everyone that, non-Indigenous people and Aboriginal and Torres Strait Islander people that do continuously call it out, because we need to keep calling it out, because we know that there's still a lot of unreported cases out there that still need to be called out to the Call It Out register as well.
0: Yeah, yeah. So, look, now, I think you might have answered this next question a little bit earlier about, you know, the information, and once it was collated into the report, what was the next step, and sharing the findings with the government or elsewhere. I think you answered it a little bit earlier, saying that once you had all the information, you could see what was going on, you're trying to create, I guess, plans of how to change what's happening. So, you know, were you sharing your findings with anyone else to sort of say, you know, we really need to address these issues?
2: So we're very protected of the data. So we don't necessarily go and share. We share findings each year. That's our public awareness and education, which you would see the webinar each year. We do present findings. We would hope that government will work with us in the future for sure. But we're quite protective of what we share and what we don't share. We need to protect those stories and the people that report it, and that's a big thing. But I think the big thing about, I think the big thing that we do every year with our findings and the reports and the webinar is that we are raising awareness and education. And we also hope that with the findings and what we're reporting each year, that it actually supports those communities out there that are advocating for change when it comes to racism, and to push for real anti-racism actions. And that's the hope that these findings are challenging, I suppose, and putting pressure on that as well. And also that Jimbana also uses the findings to support those conversations when people need our support about policy and law reform, strengthening, like I said, those First Nation-led responses, educate the wider community about racism, which is what we do every year, and like I said, to put pressure on those institutions that are coming through the report every year to make them accountable for racism which is occurring in those institutions. We also, like I said, share the findings through a public webinar. So if people log on now, they'll be able to watch the webinars from the previous years as well. So we'd hope that people are grabbing those webinars, even if you're in a workplace now and you're in a position of power or leadership to make change, that you're actually utilising that to even advocate for systems of change within your own workplaces. And also so community and organisations can use the evidence in their own work settings, like I said, to advocate for change, accountability when it comes to racism. I think it's a really good, when I reflect on Call It Out, I think, as well, you know, I reflect on my previous, you know, workplace where I did work. And I think it can, if governments look at it as that tool, it can be another avenue, I suppose, a safe avenue for, if they promote in their workplace, that people can report in their workplace racism, that they mightn't necessarily feel safe in their workplace. So calling it out to us and then collating that data to make changes within their own workplace setting, I think it can be a bit powerful tool too if governments reach out and connect.
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0: Now, are there regions in Australia that you would actually like, you know, for people to report more incidents? Is there, you know, areas where you haven't heard from and you would like to?
1: Look, we want to hear from people everywhere, any region, communities, in particular remote communities. I know that it can be hard. Maybe even in some of these remote communities, they mightn't even know Call It Out exists. So that's why, Jodie, I'm so appreciative that you reached out and connected, because we need more publicity around Call It Out as well to lift those reports. So, you know, in every state and territory, we know that racism is happening across the country, but we also know it's still unreported. So, you know, people may, like I said, people may not know the register exists. So, you know, we hope that even just being on your show now, even in remote areas of Western Australia, that, you know, people can now know it exists and this is how to report it and this is where to go and things like that. So, yeah, so I just say everywhere in any state, we just want reports. We especially want people in those, like I said, those regional remote areas to know Call It Out is there, it's safe, confidential, and it's First Nations led. So the more stories that people share, the stronger the collective picture, I believe, becomes of racism in this country. So yeah. I would like reports to be everywhere. Like, I'd like it to increase in every state across Australia, and especially in remote communities as well.
0: Now, with the government doing the racism inquiry at the moment, are you expecting to have more people approach the Jumbunna Institute to report their stories or their incidents?
1: I hope so. I really hope that, because the racism inquiry is generating a lot of media, right? And I would hope now that this racism inquiry opens up that pathway now to go, you know what, this is wrong, I'm going to call it out, and I'm going to call it out on the Call It Out register. So I'm hoping that we will see more reports coming through from the racism inquiry.
0: Now, for last question for you, Beck, for people who may want to actually report something, how do they do it? Is there somewhere online they can go, or someone that they call? What's the process?
1: So we have it only takes a few minutes, and also, you know, to ensure your story is never forgotten and that it's part of the change that I said in relation to racism in the country. So if you go to the website, if you visit www.callitout.com, it's got all our resources. You can also report it through there. But we also have an app as well. So if you go to your phone, you go to your app store and you just search Call It Out, you'll see the Call It Out app. So you can download it. But for those that don't necessarily have access to technology, you can phone through as well, and I can give you those details as well, Jodie, to put up on your website or to share with people. So you can phone through and report it as well, which someone would answer and take the report for you. But they're the avenues that you can take. But like I said, if you go to the www.callitout.com, it's got all those apps. You can also, there's a form as well you can fill out, which you can email through as well, if that's another option. Like I said, if people are not access to IT, we can also get you to call us and we can take the report over the phone as well. But the one thing I did want to share, I suppose, just to add, you know, that the heart of the Call It Out is those truth-telling stories combined with the stats that lead, you know, to making call for action, especially racism in this country. And I think Call It Out being a living archive, it's continuous. It's not just a one-stop, you know, research project that stops and finishes. It's ongoing, and I think that's the power of Call It Out. And I always say it's a tool for change. Every report helps build the evidence we need to challenge the denial that racism doesn't exist. We push for justice to make sure stronger law penalties, you know, and policies and better pathways, you know, need to be created to eradicate racism in Australia. But one thing I reflect on is, and you might see that, Jodie, or your audience, when you go into the Call It Out to look at those reports. I really encourage people to look at the previous reports and the webinars as well for their own education and advocacy as well. But we actually title the reports through key messaging from a direct story that's quite powerful. So you'll see the titles actually come from the stories itself. So, you know, the last one was everywhere I go, no matter where, if it sounds, sorry, everywhere I go, no matter where, if it's around non-Indigenous people, I feel the hate vibe. It feels like I'm being watched. And then another report was, if you think racism doesn't exist, come take a walk with us. And in every corner, in every suburb, those titles always resonate with me because they're not just words on a page. They're people's lives, people's pains and people's truths. So together they tell us something we cannot keep turning away from. Racism isn't rare. It's not distant. It's not only happening somewhere else. It's being felt by our people in the places where they should feel safe. It's in the streets. It's in the schools. It's in workplaces, in the hospitals, waiting bays. It's online spaces and communities everywhere. That's why Call It Out matters, and I really encourage people to keep calling it out on the Call It Out register. It gives those truths somewhere to go. It records them. It protects them. It turns them into evidence for change. It's more than a reporting place. It's a truth-telling tool. It's an evidence-building tool. It's a tool for action. So if you experience racism, report it. If you witness racism, don't look away. Call it out. And if you have the power to change systems, use the Call It Out evidence to act and make it be a change of agent for your workplace, because every report matters, every truth matters, and every time we listen, believe and act, we can move closer to a future where Aboriginal and Torres Strait Islander people can live safely and free from racism in this country. I really encourage your audience, Jody, to share and encourage others to log in and continue to report racism, to Call It Out, register to amplify voices and stories, and important for justice and accountability when it comes to combating racism. And the one thing that I wanted to really harp on, and this is something just personal for me, I find there's always something empowering about being able to call out racism in that moment. So the app itself, like I said, download the app, because you could be sitting there on the street, see it, call it out, go on the app. Because when I see racism or racism is directed towards me, I'll go to the Call It Out app on my phone and record it there and then. When my children come home from school and speak about racism, what they've heard, that becomes a moment of challenge and education for my kids. I go, okay, let's go to the app. It's a chance to name it clearly and say that racism, what it is, that it's not acceptable, and we need to call out behaviour. So let's go to the Call It Out register and call it out.
0: Yeah, and on that, Beck, I'm going to thank you very much. That's some fantastic information. And, yeah, definitely we'll share the website link and other stuff for our listeners.
1: Thanks, Jody.
0: Thanks for
1: keep
0: that.
1: Calling it out. And big shout-out and big love to everyone that does call out Aboriginal and Torres Strait Islander people, witnesses, relatives, friends, support people. Keep calling it out.
0: Thank you.
1: Thanks, Jody.
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You're listening to Our Voices with me, Jody Ryder. And that was the interview with Beck Lewis from the Jumbunna Institute, talking about the Call It Out register. Now, here at 6DBY, we will be putting the link to their website up on our Facebook and also our website. So if people, you know, have something that they would like to report and share, feel free to jump on there and go to the link and, put in your story and, it will be added to the list. And as she was saying, it will collate. They can see what the patterns are and then they can start making plans and how to combat racism. So it's important that we all share incidents that we had. Now, I hope that's, made you think of stuff that you may want to share. It may be something small that you didn't even consider at the time, but then, later when you're sitting down, you realise, okay, that wasn't right. It was, very racist. You can jump on and share that. Feel free to do that. I will catch everybody again next week. As you can see, I'm being unwell. The brain's a bit of a fog. So, look, I will exit here. Tell everybody I'll catch you all again next week. This is Jody Ryder saying Budawonk on Our Voices. Because

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8: Hello there. Thanks for joining us. This is Space Nuts, where we talk astronomy and space science. My name is Andrew Dunkley. Great to have your company on this, the 600 millionth episode. Well, it's maybe not that many, but we've done quite a few. What is it? 643 we're up to. Blimey. All right. What are we talking about? We're talking about an old clapped out telescope. Fred happens to be its patron. He's old and clapped out too. We're also going to look at a new black hole discovery, which was made after two black holes collided, and they recorded the loudest crash of gravitational waves ever. So what's it going to tell us? China is going to upgrade its space station and launch a new space telescope, and a star that got close to our sun may have caused a bit of a disturbance in the force. We'll tell you all about it on this episode of Space Nuts. And he's back again, as always. It's Professor Fred Watson, astronomer at large. Hello, Fred.
9: Hello, Andrew. Hello. Thank you for that nice introduction. It's nice to hear a welcome like that.
8: You know, I know I only said it a few seconds ago, but I forgot what I said, and then it dawned on me that I'd actually insulted you. Yes.
9: Forget about that, yeah. No, that's all right.
8: That's all right. You caught me last week.
9: I am old and clapped out. There's no question about that.
8: Aren't we all?
9: Yes.
8: Aren't we all? Before we get into today's stories, the old clapped-out telescope I referred to is actually a wonderful device that I've actually seen in person when we were down in Melbourne a few years ago. It's the Melbourne telescope, dates back to 1869, and you're its patron because you were there when they put the first screw in it. Got you
9: actually
8: again.
9: So the link and the reason why there's a number of reasons why this telescope is very close to my heart. One is that I was still at school when I found a picture of it in Henry King's History of the Telescope, a very famous book on the history of telescopes, published, I think, in 1955. Of course, when I came to Australia, was interested to see it at Stromlo. Then, in 2003... the Stromlo Observatory had that terrible fire, bushfire, that went through, destroyed all the heritage buildings, including the one that that telescope sat in, and basically melted melted the dome onto the telescope. The dome was aluminium, and the telescope was wrecked, its mirror was smashed and all the rest of it. The best we could hope to see would be for it to be a static exhibit in a museum, just the remnants. It was 5 years after the fire, 2008, when this consortium of Museums Victoria, the Astronomical Society of Victoria, Royal Botanic Gardens, Melbourne, because that's where it started its career.
8: Yeah.
9: I think the Bureau of Meteorology were involved as well. And they got together a plan to basically restore it. So I did play a role in that. In 2015, we actually held a workshop, which I chaired, which was about how you could update the optics of the telescope, because the mechanical stuff could be refurbished, but the optics were a different matter, and a sort of optical prescription was drawn up. Now those optics are still in the process of being manufactured, but the telescope itself is now essentially mechanically complete. It is as complete as it was when it was built, and the work that's been done, more than 100 volunteers and staff from Museums Victoria and the Astronomical Society of Victoria, it's well over 100 have worked on it. And so last week there was a little party to celebrate that, and some of the museum's dignitaries said a few words, I said a few words, the chap who's been leading the project, Simon Brink, over the last few years, he said a few words. He's actually coming to lunch with us on Saturday.
8: Oh, lovely.
9: Even though he's in Melbourne, he's coming up, which is nice. So we've... So we had a celebration. So, and to be honest, what they've done is nothing short of miraculous, because there weren't any diagrams of all the bits and pieces of this telescope. There were engineering diagrams of the thing complete. They were published in a journal. But the individual parts, and probably thousands of components, screws, washers, pulleys, cogwheels of various different sizes, all of that. No idea what they look like. And by scouring photographs of the telescope from many sources and working out things like the numbers of teeth you need on a cogwheel to make the things work properly, they've done a great job with all that. And now it's in basically in perfect working order, except it doesn't have its main mirror yet. That's being fabricated. It's at the moment still at Science Works, which is the Science Museum in Victoria, and it's a static exhibit.
8: Which is worth a visit, especially with the kids.
9: Yeah, it's a great place to go. And anybody who does go to Melbourne and sees Science Works, definitely have a look at the Great Melbourne Telescope. The hope is that one day it will be in its original building, which still exists in the Royal Botanic Gardens. But there's quite a bit of work needs to be done to make that OH&S satisfactory for 2026. That's the idea, that it will eventually be a working telescope for the public, for people to come and look through.
8: Wonderful. And if you can't get down to see it in Melbourne, just do a search for the Melbourne Telescope online and have a look at it, and you'll know what we're talking about. The lattice work is just beautiful. It is a glorious piece of equipment. And I stumbled across it. I didn't even know it was at Science Works when we went there, and we just went for a wander and found it, and I went, oh, Fred will love this. And then it turns out you were the patron. So.
9: Yes, that's right. It's quite staggering. It's how big it is, isn't it?
8: It blows your mind. You just stand there in awe.
9: Big telescope. Mm. It was the biggest fully steerable telescope in the world at the time when it was built. It wasn't the biggest, but it was the biggest telescope in the world, but it wasn't far off.
8: Yeah, as a good friend of mine often says, it's a great piece of kit.
9: It was a great piece of kit, and hopefully it will be again one day. Yeah.
8: Fingers crossed. All right. Moving on, we're talking black holes. Very unusual. We don't usually talk about things like this, but this is an interesting one because they've made it a bit of a discovery. They've recorded the loudest crash of gravitational waves ever heard, and it was because of two black holes that decided to play billiards with each other, and boom. But it's what they've discovered in the aftermath of all this that's getting interesting.
9: Yes, it is. Gravitational waves from colliding objects have been detectable by humans since 2015 with the LIGO laser interferometer gravitational wave observatory in America. And that now works with Virgo, which is an Italian gravitational wave observatory in America. And that now works with Virgo, which is an Italian

0: And as we've noted before, Andrew, it's curious that the gravitational waves that these telescopes are sensitive to are actually in the audio frequency regime. They're basically, if you just amplified them, you would have an audio signal, and that's basically what they do, except they're doing it in a very much more sophisticated way. The amount of shaking of space that they can detect is absolutely infinitesimal, but these things are sensitive enough that they can measure a distance that is a thousandth, I think it's a 10,000th actually, of the diameter of a proton. That's the accuracy with which they can measure the distance between two mirrors, which is how you do all this sort of thing. So that's the backstory. The up story, the forward story, is that an object, or you don't have an object, you have a gravitational wave signal. It rejoices in the name of GW250114. That tells you that it was picked up in January 2025. That's where the 25011 comes from. And it basically, on analysis, has been detected to be a collision between two black holes, each of which had around 32 times the mass of the Sun. And so they collided, and that set the gravitational waves on their way, because it basically disturbed space, it rippled space. So what's happened is, and this, as you mentioned at the beginning, is the loudest gravitational wave signal that's been detected, or that's certainly the most intense, the highest amplitude one.
1: Yeah.
0: So what has happened is that researchers have analysed the audio signal, and they found in it basically that it's been described as a feature, which is something called a direct wave. It's a component of the signal, and it's a direct wave that has not, that's been seen before, but nobody's worked out what it is. But apparently, it is a feature that essentially, in the gravitational wave structure that comes from this event, you can tell this direct wave is to do with the event horizon of the combined black holes. Mm. So you've got two black holes, each of which has got its own event horizon. They're spinning around one another, getting ever closer, as we've seen that sort of thing before, and the frequency goes up of the gravitational waves, and then suddenly it all stops because that they've collided and there's no more accelerations, which is what you need to set up gravitational waves. At that point, the two event horizons merge. Now, a recap on event horizons, that's the point of no return, basically. It's the distance from the black hole where the escape velocity is more than the speed of light, and so nothing can escape from within the event horizon, and in particular light can't escape. So the event horizon is black, it's a sphere around the black hole through which you can't see, because nothing escapes, including light. So that is what the event horizon is. In a sense, it's imaginary, Andrew. You know, it's not a real surface, it's an imaginary surface, because it's just the boundary between what's visible and what's not visible.
1: Yeah.
0: Now, we know when black holes collide, I don't know that much about the details of these things, but there is a period immediately after they've merged, which is called the ring down, and it's a time when they sort of consolidate as one black hole, and that means their event horizons also consolidate. And I think this direct wave that has been detected is basically an artifact of that ring down. What I guess is perhaps the takeaway message from this work is not that we've learned something miraculous and new about the event horizon, but that we've learned that there might be a way of in future gravitational wave events might be a way of analysing these

0: direct waves to give us more information on the black hole event horizon, because at the moment we don't know much about it. We've seen them in the telescopes, observations from the Event Horizon Telescope, that amalgam of many radio telescopes, an Earth-sized array which has been used to look at the black holes in the centre of our own galaxy, and in M57, I think it was, with a fairly high degree of precision. And what we've seen is the black shadow of the event horizon. But perhaps with these gravitational waves, these direct waves, there might be a way of teasing out even more detail from these distant and highly enigmatic objects.
1: Yes, indeed. And another interesting thing that comes out of this story is that that they're suggesting the measurements that they've made could be a step towards future tests of general relativity.
0: Quite so, direct waves.
1: So, there's all sorts of potential by the sound of it.
0: That's right. Yeah, I mean, exactly. And, of course, this is one of the holy grails of science generally, actually, certainly physics, to find chinks in general relativity, because at the moment it behaves exactly as predicted. Everything that we've seen in the universe follows the rules and regulations of general relativity in a perfect way. So maybe direct waves will, as you said, give us a way of testing general relativity. If we find things that don't work in general relativity, then that could be an opening into new physics, which is certainly a hot topic at the moment.
1: Indeed it is. Everyone, including Einstein, thinks something's wrong with it. They just can't find anything at the moment. Yes. It keeps coming up aces every time they test it.
0: Yeah, they think something's wrong with it because it doesn't sit with quantum mechanics. The two are incompatible, and they both work perfectly well, but they're incompatible.
1: Weird, isn't it?
0: Yes, that's very weird, yeah.
1: The other thing that I find fascinating about this story is that from something as simple as a gravitational wave, they're able to break it down and find information that is really just... You can't see any of this. It's all just data, isn't it?
0: Yeah, that's correct. That's right. But the physics is well understood because general relativity is such a reliable tool for people to use to analyse these things. That's how we can make these statements about it. And yes, if we can find flaws with general relativity, it will be very exciting.
1: Indeed it will, and you can read all about it at the space.com website. They published their research in the journal Nature. This is Space Nuts with Andrew Dunkley and Professor Fred Watson.
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1: Now, Fred, we turn our attention towards China. Of course, they've got a very active space station in operation at the moment. The latest news, though, is that they intend to make it bigger, and at the same time, they're going to put a new space telescope into orbit as well. So they're really going ahead in leaps and bounds, aren't they?
0: They are, yes. This is part of the Chinese... It's not the China National Space Agency. I think it's that they've got a separate... Space Agency for Human Spaceflight, and that's the organisation that operates the Tiangong Space Station, which has been up there since 2021, I think, was when we started seeing it being assembled. It was assembled in a very similar manner to the International Space Station by building sort of modules that you can stick together like Lego up once these modules are in orbit.
1: Yeah, and at the moment, it's the China National Space Administration, which handles the programs, and the China Manned Space Agency, which oversees human spaceflight.
0: That's right. I knew there were two organisations involved. Thank you for that.
1: That's all right.
0: At the moment, the Tiangong consists of three modules, and they're arranged in a sort of T shape. With three end points of the modules, if you like, coming together in a sort of vestibule where you can tunnel your way from one to the other with these basically entry and exit hatches that is the way things work on the International Space Station as well. But as you've said, what they're now planning to do is to add three more modules. And the reason they want to do that is because they want to do more research up there and make more frequent crew and cargo changes. So they're actually, I think the way to deal with that is to make the space station bigger. And so it's going to be what they're calling a double T shape, which I think is probably an H shape. If I can put it that way.
1: Well, that's what it... Yeah, it would turn into that, wouldn't it?
0: You'd expect so, yes, that's right. Unless they do something clever, like turn one of the T's round at right angles to the other one. Anyway, we don't know what's going to happen there. But there is a new multipurpose module and two new experimental modules that are planned to essentially, allow Chinese space exploration in low Earth orbit to continue and be extended. We understand from some of the researchers in China that it's always been an expectation that this would take place, that there'd be this extension. And what it will do in terms of the mass of the space station is take it up from its current 90 tons up to 180 tons or thereabouts. And as a yardstick, if I remember rightly, and you might be able to correct me here, Andrew, but I think the International Space Station is about 400 tons in terms of its mass. I think that is the case. So that's the plan. And alongside that, as you've already mentioned, Andrew, is the idea of a new space observatory, an optical telescope, quite similar in some ways to the Hubble Space Telescope, a slightly smaller mirror, 2 meters rather than 2.3 meters, and also with a much wider field of view. The Hubble has quite a narrow field of view, and in fact, the Nancy Grace Roman Telescope, which is also very similar to the Hubble, will have a much wider field of view than Hubble. That's being launched later this year, I hope. This Chinese telescope, which has a name, Shun Tian, I think is probably how it's pronounced in my poor Chinese, poor Mandarin, poor Chinese. It's got a much bigger field of view and will actually give new surveys to Chinese astronomers. We'll see a lot more information about the universe coming from these telescopes. The more telescopes you've got on the universe, the better. And Shun Tian will be one of those features when it is launched and actually commissioned that will, we hope, really bring new insights into our knowledge of space.
1: Yeah, apparently its field of view is going to be massive compared to Hubble, at 300 times.
0: Correct, yes, yeah. that's right. So it's a wide-angle telescope rather than the sort of pinpoint view of the Hubble.
1: Yeah, quite incredible. You were right about the International Space Station. 419,700 kilograms is its mass, say 420 tons. Yeah. Yes, tons. Indeed. The other interesting thing that China's working on is a new... delivery system for they call them Taikonauts, don't they?
0: Yes, they do.
1: Yeah, they want to develop a rocket system that will send seven up at a time.
0: Yes, yeah.
1: Sponsored by Seven Up. No, I'm joking. But that's what they're looking at doing. At the moment, they can only send up three at a time.
0: Yes. So the Chinese orbital vehicle for getting astronauts up, or Taikonauts up there, and I'm ashamed that I can't remember what it's called. Is it Shenzhou? I can't remember. But that is basically an adaptation of the old Soyuz Russian spacecraft, which is still in service in the International Space Station, developed in the 1960s, a three-person module. I think I'm right in saying that the Crew Dragon can take up to seven astronauts as well.
1: Interesting. So Shenzhou.
0: Shenzhou.
1: Yeah, is the system they're using.
0: Did get it right?
1: You did.
0: So that will go from 3 to 7. It's understandable, you know, if you want to keep the crews coming and going. I think this is a really important development because, if nothing else, it's going to, I think, spur the private sector on to pick up the baton of what you might call Western International Space Stations, or the Western International Space Station, because that's scheduled at the moment to be decommissioned in 2030. That might change, but it's a possibility that we will lose the ISS in 2030. And we've seen problems with, you know, the leakage that we had in one of the modules a couple of weeks ago, where the crew was evacuated, not evacuated, but moved, the American crew, the NASA end of the spacecraft, were moved into a Crew Dragon capsule to just be certain that nothing untoward was going to happen if there was a catastrophic leak. When the Roscosmos cosmonauts, they were actually trying to fix the leak, they moved the other crew into the Crew Dragon capsule for safety.
1: Yeah. In terms of replacing the ISS, there are no firm plans at the moment, but they're kind of thinking about, I think you mentioned it, the commercial sector getting involved.
0: Yes. Yeah.
1: So, and that's probably logical. I'm pretty sure that Elon would be pretty keen to put a space station into orbit, and a few others probably. There's plenty of people around with megabucks to do it.
0: Yes, that's right. You know, you might have to think carefully about whether you take over the old tired and quite dodgy old International Space Station, or whether you build something new. Of course, the technology's moved on enormously since the 1990s when that was put together. It's been continuously occupied since 2000. That's 26 years of tenants coming and going. It's probably taken a fair beating inside.
1: Yeah, I'm sure they've had a few parties. Yeah, no doubt about it. If you want to read all about China's plans, you can do that at space.com. Fred, that brings us to the end of the show. Thank you so much.
0: Well, that went very quickly.
1: A
0: good time we had.
1: We did indeed, yes. We'll catch you on the next one.
0: Sounds great. Thank you very much.
1: Professor Fred Watson, astronomer at large. And don't forget, between episodes, to jump on our website and have a look around, spacenutspodcast.com. You can click on the AMA button and send us messages, even if you want to send us a joke. We don't mind. We love jokes. Or you can send us a question, or you can comment on a discussion point, whatever you like. Just don't forget to tell us who you are or where you're from. You can send text and audio questions. And while you're there, have a look around, check out the shop, check out ways you can become a supporter, or sign up for the Astronomy Daily news feed. You can do all of that on our website. And thanks to Hugh in the studio, who couldn't be with us today because he saw a passing star and chased her down for an autograph. And from me, Andrew Dunkley, thanks for your company. We'll see you on the next episode of Space Nuts. Bye-bye.
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5: 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Okay, back to the other Ollie for the episode. 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So head on over to edge.org.au for more information about them. I'd like to begin today's episode by acknowledging the Palawa of Lutruwita, along with Aboriginal and Torres Strait Islander peoples Australia-wide. Carried by Aboriginal and Torres Strait Islander peoples and the land and sea which we call home, is the world's oldest continuing living culture, dating back to over 65,000 years. Aboriginal and Torres Strait Islander peoples were the first artists, scientists, creators, storytellers and so much more. We wish to firmly acknowledge that sovereignty was never ceded. This was and always will be Aboriginal and Torres Strait Islander land. My name is Dr. Ollie Dove and I am back in Australia recording once again in the wonderful Tasmania. And today I'm joined by Tegan Clark and we're going to be starting a mini series with a set of six amazing scientists for you all to meet. But I'm going to pass the mic on over to Tegan to explain a little more and introduce today's guest.
6: Thanks, Ollie, and welcome back to Australia. I'm personally happy that you're back. We are joined today by Paola Ruiz, who is completing her PhD in marine ecology, focusing on reef recovery along Australia's eastern coast. And more specifically, Paola is looking at how algal turf communities persist after the loss of kelp from marine heat waves and grazing from sea urchins. Otherwise, I think that's what Paola's PhD is in, but we're going to learn a little bit more about that today. Paola is undertaking her PhD at the Institute for Marine and Antarctic Science at the University of Tasmania here in Nipaluna. Paola, thanks for joining us. I'm fascinated to learn more about this research, but first I want to learn a bit more about your journey into marine research and ocean conservation. So what inspired you to research our marine ecosystems?
7: Hello, Bo. Thank you so much for inviting me to this podcast. I grew up in a place like surrounded by mountains, so it was very hard for me just like to be in the ocean all the time. But suddenly when I was 13 years old, my parents gave me my first pair of fins and mask, so I was obsessed with the ocean. But the thing was, like, I was very far, so it was very hard to study marine biology at the beginning. So I did a biotechnology engineer. And then when I finished my career, I was obsessed to be in the water all the time. And I was thinking about that. So I decided to apply to this master in marine science in Chile, that it was very far away from home. And I got it, and I started, like, doing marine science, and I wanted to reach every opportunity, so I start also, like, sharing my knowledge and all these different experience in marine biology with high school students and undergrad students, and that never stopped. And after that, I want to pursue something more. So I decided to apply for different PhDs around the world. And I got this incredible project here in Tasmania. So, like, I'm just super excited to keep doing science and share, like, all the cool experience that I have had in different countries.
5: Mm-hmm. That's so fantastic. And you're the first of our young Tassie scientist guests as well, which is a program that gets you involved in sharing your work with high school students here in Tasmania. And we're going to hear more about that later on. But biotech engineering sounds fascinating. Every time we have engineering guests on the show, I come away very inspired and wanting to transition to engineering myself. Did you find that there were any transferable skills that you could take from that into marine science?
7: Yes, Ollie, for sure. It's just like engineering is a very complete undergrad. It helps you to understand like the world in different ways, and it gave you like a very strong background in mathematics, statistics, and like the way that you can solve different problems. So it's just like transferable for any kind of, I don't know, background or science or different careers that you wanted to do.
6: Amazing. I also always want to do engineering after I meet an engineer and regret that I didn't do it. You mentioned that you got into a program in Chile or applied for a program in Chile before. What is the most interesting place your research has taken you so far? Before the podcast started, you also just said you were in Thailand. So yeah, what's the most interesting place your research has led you, and what research did you undertake there?
7: It's insane because like one of the things that I love about science is just like you have collaborators around the world. So it's just like to share the things that you're researching and somebody else is going to be interested. So one of the most meaningful moments that I had was like a collaboration between Chile and New Zealand. That was insane because it was during the pandemic, and I didn't want to stop like doing science and research, but it was really hard because we were locked down. So the things that we did was more like working with people around the world in the other part of the world that is like completely on the other side, but like sharing the knowledge from the different countries, Chile and New Zealand, and trying to do projects that mitigate climate change in both countries because they're similar. So that was an incredible experience, but also like meeting the Great Barrier Reef. Like the first time that I went to the Great Barrier Reef to one of those research stations for me was like a milestone. It was like the small polar from five years old, she was just like thrilling and just like, we made it. This is amazing. But yeah, that's one of the moments that I remember the most.
5: And your eyes absolutely lit up then when you were talking about it. We can very much imagine you, yeah, seeing it for the first time. It sounds very magical. Why is ocean conservation so important to you?
7: It's just like, back in the days when I was 13 years old, the first places that I was doing snorkeling were very degraded. So I thought that something was wrong with the ocean, or maybe like in places in Colombia where like there were a lot of tourism and they didn't care much about the environment. So I really want to do something about it, and like, because like usually when you watch television and all these documentaries, you see like these incredible coral reefs. But for me at the beginning wasn't like that. Like I saw like just like a lot of rubbish on the water, and I didn't want that for other people that love the ocean as me.
6: Amazing. And as someone who grew up in Cairns, on the, you know, where the Great Barrier Reef is, I can attest to its magnificence. Stick with us for part two as we dive into Paola's research. You're listening to That's What I Call Science, and today we are talking about reefs, turfs, and kelp. My name is Tegan Clark, and I'm joined by Dr. Ollie Dove, along with our expert guest, Paola Ruiz from IMAS and the Young Tassie Scientists Program. Paola, what are algal turfs, and why is studying them in Australia's reefs important?
7: That was a question for me. Like, at the beginning of my PhD, I was trying to understand all these kind of things because my background, like, in my master's degree was anthropogenic noise, and I was just like, that was an incredible project about, like, the mating behavior of these shrimp and how the noise could affect them. So I was just like trying to understand what turf was, and I realized that is this small filamentous algae that is like a matrix that has a symbiosis with cyanobacteria and also a lot of sediment. So there is a lot of different species like of filamentous algae, but also the symbiosis with the sediment and the cyanobacteria that create this like sticky matrix that it's very beneficial for the turf, but is not as beneficial for kelp forests or coral reef recruits.
8: And what effect is climate change having on the algal turf?
7: Well, the thing that happened is like when climate change increases the temperature, or like the acceleration of increase of temperatures in the different reefs, that like there is many organisms that they are not like well prepared for these kind of abrupt changes, such as acute heat waves. So those organisms could die, or there is like, for example, the case of the bleaching of coral reefs, or just like all the kelp forests could die just because of these abrupt heat waves. So when these organisms that are like habitat formers died, there is a space in the reef. So these filamentous turf algae can recolonize very fast. And the thing is, like, it's just, like, insane. For example, we did some pilot experiments in the tropics, and the turf was very small in the morning, and in the afternoon was, like, 3 millimeters or something. Like, they grow very fast. And the thing that happened with that is just like this sticky matrix doesn't allow that the recruits for corals or kelp come back to that area. So it means that instead of having these habitat former three-dimensional incredible corals or reef that could shelter different species and a lot of biodiversity, and is going to get like a lot of food for those species, we're going to have a two-dimensional small turf algae that is going to shelter very small organisms, but the predators can get the prey very easily.
6: Yeah, interesting. Okay, so there's like obviously some big negative impacts there, like we're talking about the loss of kelp forest, or, you know, yeah, like maybe the coral isn't thriving as much because of these turfs, and that then impacts sort of, you know, the creatures that may live in these reefs as well. What are some measures that can be taken to better manage these systems in terms of like, yeah, the persistence of these algal turfs, or is it addressing the root cause of climate change that is going to best address it? Like, yeah, how can we sort of address this issue?
7: In terms of the tropics, it's a little bit harder and tricky because the temperature is against us, and the coral recruits, or the growth of the corals, is very slow. So, like, we can get 1 centimeter per year, or, like, it's going to take a while, like, the competitions with the turf is very, very hard. But in case of temperate reefs, like Tasmania, Sydney, and all these locations that have incredible cold water, it's important to have the kelp, because this kelp has this incredible mechanism that is like a whiplash, or like the algae or the macroalgae could just like mop the floor and remove all this turf from the reefs. But also, there is another important ingredient in this, like, mathematic equation. That is, like, the urchins. Like, I don't know if anyone is aware of the situation, but the long-spine urchins came to Tasmania from early 2000 through the Australian current. And because of the climate change, they have the ability to settle here. So the herbivory of these urchins doesn't allow that the kelp grow back. So the things that are happening is the urchins are maintaining the turf in the reefs, and that is not helping to kelp grow back.
9: As you were saying these different things, it came to mind, I was thinking of West Side Story, and stick with me here, I see the dubious looks in both your eyes, but when you had the jets versus the sharks in West Side Story, it sounds similar in that you've got the urchins versus the kelp versus the coral versus the algal turf, and like everyone's fighting literally for turf. And it's a rough time out there. Thank you very much, Tegan. Glad the joke landed. But earlier on, you mentioned the experiments that you were doing in the tropics as well. What has your fieldwork or lab work been like in your PhD?
7: Basically, like all the entire project, I hit the ground running when I came to Australia, because it was like all the experiment was just waiting for me. So, like, the last 4 years, it has been, most of the time, field-based. Like, I've been just, like, analyzing data and writing my thesis just in different research stations, because, like, we dive in so many different places just to get these experiments done, because it was a little bit tricky. We passed through 2 different cyclones in the tropics. That was a little bit scary. And we dive in the coldest water in Tasmania during the winter. There were some days that I was just like crying, because like it was just like my hands. I couldn't stand my hands because it was a lot of pain, but everything was worth it. So we had to do 2 different experiments. The first one was the conditioning experiment. So we need to set up the same experimentation in the tropics and temperate to have the chance to compare between them. However, we knew that it was a totally, completely different systems. But like we leave some standardized sediment tiles in different locations in 6 different locations across the east coast of Australia, and we led them for 2 months in order to get some turf. When we get more than 50% cover of turf in those sediment tiles, we then deploy them for 6 months in different sites, in 6 different sites at each location. So when we were doing one location, we were preparing for the next location, and we were traveling around Australia and doing like all the logistics interstate and like renting boats and like, oh yeah. But one of the scariest moments was we had to tow one of the boats through Sydney, and it was just like cars on each side, and like Google Maps were like directing us through this small street. Oh, that was scary. But yeah, that was an incredible project, and yeah, full field base.
6: As someone who spent the last 4 years of their PhD just staring at their computer screen, your PhD is far more exciting than mine is. I'm a little bit jealous right now. Stick with us for part three as we hear more from Paola. You're listening to That's What I Call Science, and today we're talking about marine ecology and conservation. My name is Tegan Clark, and I'm joined by Dr. Ollie Dove, along with our expert guest, Paola Ruiz, from the Institute for Marine and Antarctic Sciences and the Young Tassie Scientist Program. Paola, I know you're really passionate about engaging girls and women in marine conservation, and you're also a part of the Young Tassie Scientist Program. So why is that important to you, and why is engaging in the Young Tassie Scientist Program important to you?
7: Yeah, it's just like, even though all this exciting journey from the beginning to this point, it was also very challenging, especially when you're a woman and you're also tiny and when you want to dive and drive boats and things like that, you know? So I really want to that, like, the girls in the future can have like more opportunities and more possibilities to get access to this kind of thing, especially because I come from South America and Colombia has a very big gap between like people in general. So there's not many girls around the world that have access to, I don't know, education, science specifically. So I think that if I could share all my knowledge, if I could just like volunteer, like advising girls or different people that it's very interested in science, maybe this is going to change in a little bit or a lot. So that is my idea. And if I have the chance to, like, I don't know, lead a lab or something like that, I would love to give more opportunities to girls in science, just like to lead projects or just do research.
9: Fabulous. And it meant a lot hearing you mention also being tiny, because I remember I've had some comments made when carrying heavy fieldwork boxes because of my size and gender. And then as I continued to carry the heavy boxes over multiple trips, then the comments turn into compliments when they realise that you can actually do a lot more than they might realise you can do at first glance. In terms of the aspirations to lead a lab, that sounds so wonderful. Would you have a dream destination to work in or project to work on if you could pick anything and you had endless funding to go for it?
7: Oh my God, yeah. I've been dreaming about all those things a lot, especially when I cannot sleep in my bed. I would love to, like, my biggest dream is like to have this incredible center that you can have diving center in the ground floor, and in the second floor a completely lab with all the microscopes and all the tools, just like to teach communities about marine science. That would be incredible. And also have a garage with a boat and and everything. But like my destination, my dream destination will be a tropical place that I can have just like the ocean next to the place that I live and do a lot of marine science. And yeah, basically that.
6: Maybe living in Cairns is in your future then. You mentioned, you know, you want this sort of immersive space for people to learn how to dive and the community to learn about marine science and the oceans. What do you see as the barriers for people caring for our oceans, and how can we ensure that people can build a connection to our oceans to care for them?
7: I realize that it's just like they don't know about that. Because there is a lot of people that they are afraid to the ocean, or like they had bad experience, or they never had the chance to look underwater and see like all these incredible creatures. So it's more like disinformation, because I assure you that if they know what is down there and all the incredible things that you can find and how the important how important they are, they will think twice before they destroy these places.
9: And unfortunately, we're coming to the end of our time today, but this might be a difficult question to think on the spot, but what piece of advice would you give to young girls listening in that think, I would like a marine career like her?
7: I mean, if you really love the ocean and if you really want to do marine science and research, just like, it doesn't matter if they turn you down, as long as you believe in yourself, it doesn't matter if you get rejected from different places, because that's part of the life. Like, you're going to be rejected, you're going to get rejected so many times that you just need to keep going.
6: And before Ollie finishes off, I just want to give a shout out to Paola, who is about to submit her thesis in a month's time and still joined us for the podcast today. So congratulations on nearly being at submission point.
10: Thank you.
6: Woo! Absolutely. Thank you for being here today when you're in crunch time. And thank you, listeners, for tuning in to That's What I Call Science. 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My name is Dr. Ollie Dove, and I'd like to thank my co-host Tegan Clark and our expert guest Paola Ruiz. And also congratulations ahead of time, because I'm sure you're going to smash the remaining month. 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

0: You're listening to 89.5's By the Pool Table. My name is Jad.
1: And my name is Alex.
0: And this is a comeback. All right. How Alex has been in Europe for a couple of weeks, almost a month actually. So.
1: It's about 3 weeks.
0: Yeah, yeah.
1: I had a week off to recover from the, it would have been 21 hours there and 21 hours back.
0: Ooh.
1: So.
0: Yeah, any good movies on the plane?
1: Good. If we want to go on the subject of airplane movies, there are a few I watched. So I watched King Arthur, The Legend of the Sword. That may be the name of it. I couldn't get through 20 minutes.
0: Yep.
1: Maybe because I know too much about King Arthur and the fact that it was... I know people say movies are inaccurate, but they're really nitpicking.
0: Yeah.
1: And it's like, it's okay to have a lot of creative control in historical fiction because it's still fiction.
0: Yeah, yeah.
1: This just did not care. It had like massive mecha monsters and stuff. And no one was wearing like armor.
0: Oh my god.
1: It was
0: god.
1: Really modern. And it was so black and gray and brown, all the colors.
0: Ah, there's no creativity with
1: no
0: that.
1: No creativity
0: colors.
1: In a lot of medieval movies and TV shows nowadays. There was a few others. Sherlock Holmes, the perennial airplane movie.
0: Is that the Robert Downey Jr. one?
1: Yeah.
0: That one's not bad.
1: I watched that one and the sequel, and yeah, I had a good time.
0: I as someone who's read the books, although it is a different depiction, discombobulate. it is fun. I think they modernized it a bit. I know it's not the world's greatest movie of all time, but I think Robert Downey Jr. really had a good charismatic...
1: Yeah, he's just a fine actor all around. Whichever role he comes to, he brings his 100%, you can tell.
0: Yeah.
1: And he really lifts up projects that otherwise maybe not 100%. Should be so good.
0: Yeah.
1: Including maybe this one. The set design was cooler in this one, because once again, yeah. It was romanticized. It wasn't like strictly historically accurate, which really don't care about in most projects, which I don't think people understand.
0: Well,
1: I think
0: yeah.
1: they assume, because I'm a history buff to those who know me, that 100%. I'd be really particular about, oh, this sword's inaccurate, oh, this doublet's inaccurate. No,
0: yeah.
1: I think the story comes first.
0: 100%.
1: I think it worked a lot better in Sherlock Holmes.
0: 100%.
1: Watch Stargate.
0: Yeah, that's a good one. I watched that with my dad.
1: Yep, that was one my dad also showed me. And getting a little bit back into sci-fi, I'll probably read Heinlein's Starship Troopers again soon.
0: Oh, yeah?
1: Yeah, just make my way around the classics. So, that was fun to visit. Overall, Thai Airways, not too bad.
0: Yeah, nice.
1: I also watched the Friends spinoff, Joey.
0: I know exactly what you're talking about. How many seasons of that?
1: Well, on the plane, one. It may only be one season.
0: I think, is it any good?
1: I had heard terrible things about the show, so I came in with the expectation that it'd be bad, but still an open mind, because I thought it would be funny if it turned out to be not that bad.
0: Yeah.
1: And it wasn't like... Honestly, the average episode of that show is more watchable than the average episode of Young Sheldon.
0: Yeah, I think the problem with Young Sheldon is it's like, it's almost too sanitized. And for some, this is something like Big Bang Theory is nerdy and like sanitized, but like you can still laugh at some of the jokes. Whereas Young Sheldon's like, let's make it even more PG, you know?
1: Yeah, that's fair enough. I mean, that's the issue of setting, you know, a show like that in a Christian household in East Texas in the 80s. What do we have on today?
0: We've got a pretty cool little set list today, and actually, I wanted to start off with some Would You Rather questions. Are you ready?
1: Yeah, I'm ready to go.
0: This one's a funny one. I've got a couple here. Would you rather be the world's best parking attendant or world's best janitor?
1: World's best parking
0: attendant. Oh, like, you know, you drive people's cars, yeah.
1: Oh. Honestly, as weird as it sounds, I think there's more like career progression for the janitor.
0: Because you could like imagine
1: like cleaning the Pentagon of the White House.
0: Yeah. Yeah, yeah, yeah, that'd
1: like,
0: be cool.
1: If you were like that good of a cleaner.
0: Exactly.
1: Like, I'm assuming you're getting sought out.
0: Yeah, no, exactly.
1: Like, cool jobs. Whereas, I guess you could also make that argument for parking attendant if what you care about is driving cool cars and meeting rich people.
0: But you do it for such a small period of time, and the interaction is so small. I guess you could.
1: There's not much versatility with it. It's the same thing. janitor role, there's a lot of different types of things you can clean.
0: Yeah.
1: It's a lot of different duties. Shout out to all the janitors out there.
0: Yeah, I would really respect you. I really love the janitors at Lakeside Leisure Centre. They're always nice, got a lot of smile on their face, even though they come in at like 10 p.m. at night and they're cleaning the shutter-shocked workplace.
1: Yeah.
0: After a long day.
1: Look, we work in an office, so I like to think we try to stay pretty clean, but yeah. They're just incredible. That place is always looking top-notch, and yeah, I've only met them twice. One time at 9 p.m. when I was working late,
0: damn.
1: And he was like, oh, I didn't realize anyone would still be here.
0: Yeah.
1: And I was like, sorry, I'll get out of your hair in a sec. And then the other time I was in at 6 a.m. and I nearly scared a woman to death.
0: that's a great first impression right there.
1: Yeah. So, absolutely work for the dead of night. And I've seen some disgusting bathrooms in my day. So
0: yeah.
1: I just want to credit where credit is due.
0: No, exactly. And I guess once you reach that top spot as a janitor, I feel like it'd just be, I just imagine yourself at like NASA and you're just like, you know, you're there cleaning the floor and you're watching like how they're going to send the next rover to the moon. I think you'd witness a lot more cool stuff rather than parking attendant. It'd be really cool to drive like, I don't know, like, you know, Johnny Depp's Lamborghini, all right? You get a photo and say hi, but that's it.
1: Yeah.
0: It ends there.
1: And I think for me also, I do like to take pride in my work. That is an important part of me. Like, if I'm going to output something, let's at least make a quality and something I want to put my name. Take pride in my work. That is an important part of me. Like, if I'm going to output something, let's at least make a quality and something I want to put my name to.

0: Both those are terrible. Yeah. Ooh. So, remind me, I'm still allowed to board other ships when, like, attacking them or raiding them.
1: Yeah.
0: While I'm the Seven Seas, right?
1: Sure.
0: It's just that I can't go on land.
1: Exactly.
0: But I can go on other boats.
1: I guess so. I mean, I'm not... I like, mean, for the sake of this thing,
0: I
1: sure.
0: could raid a cruise.
1: Yeah, sure.
0: I think I'm going with the Flying Dutchman.
1: Yeah?
0: I don't think I could stay in one place for the rest of eternity.
1: And also, like, you'd get... Like, I wouldn't want to scare people. Like, I want to haunt people. I mean,
0: there are examples, if you choose to believe in that, is that's a whole other topic, of, like, positive ghosts.
1: Yeah,
0: they
1: I
0: do
1: guess.
0: Exist, but... Which is why... Yeah, for me, it goes back to, oh, I have to stay here.
1: Wait, there is that one movie with, what's his face? Who's the guy who did, damn it, what's his name? He's fat, he's ugly, and he's famous for it. He did Ricky Gervais.
0: Oh, okay.
1: Yeah, yeah, he's a movie where he's not a nice guy in the film, but he's the only guy who's able to see ghosts, and the ghosts are only there because they have something they need to achieve before they can move on to the next world. So what he's supposed to do is he's supposed to find, you know, help these ghosts out. It's a pretty good movie. They're arguably good ghosts in that film.
0: So, yeah, I have another example of that. There's the TV show Ghosts, which has a US and UK version, and now an Australian version.
1: Interesting.
0: And the topic is like, oh, like this couple or this person gets a house out in the country, and like there's ghosts from different time periods all living there. And like one person who's living can interact with all of them, and the ghosts all interact with each other, and like hijinks ensue. It's like in the American one, there's like a Native American warrior, there's a British Revolutionary War Ooh. Officer. Hold on.
1: Yeah?
0: It's...
1: A spread of people.
0: It is a spread. I'm just... there was a Boy Scout troop leader that got killed by an arrow to the head in, like, the 80s.
1: Damn.
0: On the property. It's like, it can get... And I think a girl died in the 2010s.
1: Interesting.
0: So just imagine... Oh, and a Viking... Just all of them in one house.
1: Damn. It's like,
0: and then
1: Desperate Housewives.
0: And yeah, they're not particularly bad ghosts, but part of that show is, oh, we can't leave.
1: That sucks. Yeah, I just don't want, I agree. Yeah. I think that despite the fact you are trapped, you're trapped in a bigger area.
0: You can do cool things on, you know.
1: Yeah, I mean, and if you're going to be there, I think the curse also entails that you're immortal. I'm not entirely sure, but.
0: I think that's the case.
1: So you could definitely do some pretty good pillaging.
0: I'm immortal either way. That's the issue.
1: Yeah, yeah. I'd
0: pick for the one that let me die at one point. But if not, yeah. then I'm going to go for one where I'm more noble.
1: Interesting. Yeah.
0: Yeah.
1: All right. Would you rather gain the ability to breathe underwater but lose the ability to swim, or gain the ability to speak another language but lose the ability to speak English?
0: I'd probably just not swim from here on out.
1: Yeah, but you could breathe underwater. That'd be
0: exactly.
1: pretty cool.
0: So I could just walk in.
1: Have you seen the one Pirates of the Caribbean movie where Johnny Depp has the canoe on his head and then just walking on the seafloor? Yeah.
0: I'd just do that.
1: Yeah, you could see some pretty cool stuff down there.
0: And look, like, I understand the issue, which is, like, I still wouldn't be able to, like, walk across the Atlantic Ocean.
1: Yeah, the pressure.
0: Yeah. But, you know, I don't have to do that. There's a lot of things you can do with that ability.
1: Yeah, like, you go to the beach, and that'd be really cool. You could just be, like, mug everybody when you're just going farther than everybody.
0: Yeah. And, like, almost shallow waters, it means I'm not dying from...
1: Yeah. Spearfishing would be cool.
0: Yeah, it would be. And it's just a cool party trick.
1: Yeah, you'd be like, ah, well, I can stay in the bar for long. Okay, anyway. Would you rather create masterpieces of art but not get recognized till after your death, or have 1 year of the stereotypical famous life, you know, parties, money, holidays, but then be forgotten? Not by your friends, just like, you know, fame-wise, you're like, no one remembers who you were.
0: Probably the first option.
1: Yeah. I would have accepted that not because I wanted to have a legacy necessarily, but because I just wanted to create art. I think that's just somewhat more interesting to me than having a lavish lifestyle like that.
0: Well, I guess, like, a lot of the time, you know, obviously ego comes into it, but if you have, like, that sort of legacy after you,
1: yeah.
0: or, you know, have that...

0: that sort of reverence of your talents, it meant you actually had an impact, and that with your life, you found a way, unlike most people, to really leave behind something that impacted people for generations to come, which art is, you know, great at.
1: Yeah.
0: Like, what's the top movie in the box office this week? Oh, it's about a story that, you know, was written millennia ago.
1: Yeah, and in fact, we were talking about this at work. It's crazy. Like, that, we don't even know if Homer even wrote the Iliad.
0: Yeah.
1: In fact, and the Odyssey. In fact, we don't even know if Homer was a male. Some people believe, one of the leading theories is, because the way that the Odyssey writes women is so, like, mature and well done, it could only have been done by a woman. Because at that time, the men would have just been sexist. But I think there's, I think, I can't remember her name, but she turns all these men into pigs because that's the true nature of men. They're greedy pigs. And, like, that's something, like, at that time period, no man, I mean, they could have. It's just not likely that they could have done.
0: Is there any, like evidence in the prose or, like,
1: I think,
0: what is the evidence?
1: See, because the theory goes that because the story of the Iliad and the Odyssey actually even predates Homer. So these are stories that were recited.
0: Yeah.
1: That what had happened was whoever this Homer person was just a scribe. So a couple of theories suggest that, you know, this is their that would be their interpretation of it, and the person who decided to write this down was a woman. You know. Like, it's so many, I think there's more to it, and I know I'm not as read up on it. It was merely more of a conversation piece. But
0: yeah.
1: I found it interesting that, you know, they were studying this stuff at the time of Plato and Socrates.
0: So I was just going to say, classicists and historians tend to agree with your viewpoint more than the Homer was a woman theory, because scholars generally agree that the epics consolidated and stemmed from a long oral tradition, which was passed down by generations of bards rather than a single biographical person.
1: Yeah.
0: Very similar to the Bible. So with that in mind, definitely could have been women in there.
1: Yeah. No, and I think that's interesting.
0: I don't know. I don't know much about ancient Greek bards. I know someone who would be able to tell me about it.
1: Well, yeah, that's specific because Greek's history is fascinating, you know, and that was Greek history to the ancient Greeks even. You know,
0: yeah.
1: But anyway, this next song is an ode to all the women out there, funnily enough. This one's Keep Your Head Up by Tupac, and it's probably one of the few clean songs he probably ever produced. So enjoy.

0: your head up.
1: Welcome back, everybody. In case you missed that, that was Keep Your Head Up by Tupac off his second LP, N Words for Life. So, this little education right there. How are we feeling, Alex? You know?
2: Yeah, I'm going all right. I have to say it's been a bit of a readjustment going from a very mild Northern European summer back to, coldest hell, which is Canberra in winter.
1: Last night, I think it was -3 or something like that.
2: Yeah, no, like first night I was back, it got to like -7.
1: Oh, yeah, I remember that night. That was ridiculous. Nah, it's good for sleep, but I don't know. I respect all of you ladies and gents out there going out to the clubs, because I don't know if I could. I haven't in me to do that kind of thing in this weather. All right. Now, we talked about this briefly earlier. It's time to face the music. We're going to be ranking how well celebrities would do as a cult leader. So let's do one we didn't mention. Keanu Reeves. I feel like he'd be chill.
2: I definitely see him leading one.
1: Yeah.
2: If he was malicious.
1: Yeah. Well, you don't necessarily have to be malicious to have a cult, I guess.
2: But you kind of do, because the way to create a cult is you need to have a sort of system where if you disagree with the leader, you're out.
1: Yeah.
2: That's what, you know, makes it different to, say, a religion or another type of organization where you join by free association. It's like the goal of the cult is retaining members, you know, keeping them, you know, sort of manipulated so that they follow your direction. And they're very strict about orthodoxy and dogma.
1: Interesting. Well, I guess you could have different types of...
2: He'd definitely be able to manipulate.
1: Yeah.
2: He's just a...
1: He's just in a chill way.
2: He's just a chill guy.
1: Yeah.
2: He disarms you.
1: Yeah, he'd be like, today, ladies and gentlemen, we shall be toasting marshmallows and listening to Aretha Franklin. You know, and the next day, he'd be like, all right, we're going to storm the White House with love.
2: Yeah, something like that.
1: All right, I think solid B tier, you reckon?
2: Yeah, we'll leave him at B.
1: B tier. All right, Ellen DeGeneres.
2: Ellen, I think people would find it too annoying.
1: I would hate it. I think all power to the people and all that, but I feel like she'd be too anal on things, and with Keanu, I feel like if I didn't want to do something, he'd let someone else do it for me. Whereas with Ellen, he'd be like, no, you've got to get this done. And I just don't want to be...
2: I just don't think the cult would be created in the first place. That's the primary issue.
1: I think it would be out of fear, if anything. I think it'd be like some post-apocalyptic world, like this is the end. And for some reason, Ellen is like the last person that... is like the only famous person alive, and for some odd forsaken reason, society decided because has the most status, we should make her a leader.
2: It lasts like 20 minutes.
1: Yeah.
2: I guess it depends on what time period of Ellen we're talking about. Like, for my prime Ellen, and maybe, you know... There's just been way too much stuff that has come out since then.
1: Yeah.
2: No one really cares about the show anymore. I want to give her an F.
1: All right. Danny DeVito.
2: Feels like a troll person cult.
1: Yeah. It'd be like Always Sunny kind of thing. But I feel like he's more than that. If you've actually seen some of him talking. I mean, but you've got to... Here's some of the questions I asked, was asking myself. Are we talking like prime or are we talking right now? I think it'd be interesting to see.
2: I mean, I guess we can look at both. I think either. I think I don't see him as a leader.
1: No, I don't. But I feel like if
2: I
1: he
2: see
1: was
2: him
1: in-
2: as like, I don't know, maybe I've watched too much It's Always Sunny, but I just see him being the Frank in that situation.
1: Yeah.
2: Just like trying to scam somebody to make money off a whole situation. So like he would be like the force behind the leader.
1: Yeah.
2: He'd be Palpatine.
1: Interesting. But
2: that's
1: he wouldn't be able to orchestrate everybody.
2: He couldn't be the personality of the cult of personality.
1: Definitely. Yeah.
2: He could be in a leadership position where ultimately he's making the money.
1: Yeah.
2: But also, I don't know enough about like Danny DeVito as a guy. That's just Frank.
1: Yeah, that's
2: true.
1: Always
2: Sunny. And I don't know anything.
1: In media appearances, he always seems to have some kind of character. So I never really got a good grip of him. I just imagined him coming up and hyping everyone up with some joke, some stand up, and he'd get everyone going, and it'd be more entertaining than say Ellen, right?
2: So I guess, yeah, absolutely.
1: I says because
2: he did stand up.
1: Yeah.
2: Okay, but he's probably got a better shot than most.
1: Well, because I think you could manipulate people in the sense that he's like. Is funny and interesting. Like, oh yeah, I like you. I'm going to listen to what you have to say.
2: There's a reason why Trump's so beloved. It's that he's funny, at least to his followers.
1: God, damn. I mean, it's funny to laugh at, not laugh with.
2: But a lot of people generally laugh with.
1: I think you're right. You what they do.
2: Like whenever you asked a Trump supporter, "Oh, what do you like about Trump?" More often than not, you will get something about how funny he is, how charismatic he is, especially if you're trying to like. A Gen Z Trump voter.
1: Yeah.
2: Like, oh, he's just...
1: That's just not a way to vote for someone. That's not a way to vote for someone. I agree with you. Okay, Danny DeVito. I don't know. Is it C or B?
2: I think that... I'll give him an A, but not because he's the personality. I just think he's making money off of it.
1: Yeah. All right. Ringo Starr. Peace and love.
2: Ringo,
1: He kind of has
2: I really like Ringo, but I don't think it's working out.
1: I don't think he know what to do.
2: Yeah.
1: I think he'd just sit there and be like, peace and love.
2: He's just kind of too chill to be a cult leader.
1: Yeah, But what would the Ringo cult entail? It'd be meditation. It'd be
2: probably drinking. Something about... being under the sea in an octopus's garden.
1: That'd be like the octopus shrine or something, and you gotta pay your respects
2: well,
1: to the
2: like,
1: octopus
2: yeah,
1: shrine.
2: His, like, compound would be called the octopus's garden or something.
1: Yeah, but he makes, like, an octopus's garden, that's where you, like, chill out
2: like
1: and meditate.
2: Makeup.
1: Yeah. And he's sitting there in, like, a guru outfit, and everyone's just chilling with him.
2: I don't know, this distracts me more as George Harrison territory.
1: Yeah, I guess, but I just
2: or
1: don't know what
2: John,
1: he'd do.
2: But not Ringo.
1: I'm just trying to think what he'd do with it. Like, I feel like...
2: Well, I guess it depends on the cult. Like, are we looking at domination? Are we looking at, like...
1: It depends
2: on
1: the personality.
2: Jamestown? Sorry, no, Jonestown.
1: Was that the one where he poisoned everybody?
2: Yeah, they drank the Kool-Aid.
1: Yeah, the Kool-Aid that was poisoned.
2: Yeah.
1: The problem with that one was that he kind of... Like, there's a reason why people were following him, because he was like, let's just make a different society. I don't know what happened to him. I don't know why he decided to kill everybody.
2: I need to brush up on that.
1: I can't remember why. For context, what happened was this person came out and in a time, you know, like anyone, if they came out at any time in the past 50 years, you could convince people of this argument. But who's saying that, well, I don't like current society. Rather than revolting, let's just go somewhere else and make our own society. And a bunch of people really liked his point of view. And then they were at some sermon, some meeting, and he poisoned the Kool-Aid and everybody died.
2: I think around the same time they killed a U.S. representative who was doing an investigation. Like, they killed him at the airfield. I think it may have been because it was under heat.
1: Interesting. But, I mean, okay, it's better than going at, like, Charles Manson, to be honest. Like, is it, though? You're still killing it. Oh, whatever. Let's do it. Next one. Snoop Dogg.
2: Yeah, it's probably going to be the only S tier.
1: I feel like it's just going to be, like... Because the thing about him is he has history in a gang.
2: Exactly.
1: So he understands
2: he
1: how to facilitate it.
2: He can actually back up what he threats.
1: And I feel like he'd be pretty chill unless you violated him. He'd be like a neutral cult until someone attacks him. You know, like, I don't like your policy, fam. He's like, well, I don't like you. And then, I don't know, he sends his henchmen over there and they deal with it. But, you know, I feel like... It wouldn't be too bad. It definitely beats some of the other ones here. And that's, I guess, the other musician here is Kanye West. And I think I want to talk about both Kanye West. I want to talk about the George Bush doesn't care about black people Kanye West and modern day Kanye West. Modern day Kanye West would suck. I feel like he probably has the ability to run some kind of cult, but it'd be he almost did, didn't he? He had like the black skinhead kind of thing.
2: Yeah, exactly.
1: So that was
2: it'd just be National Socialist.
1: That's F tier.
2: And anti-Semitic.
1: I feel like actually, to be honest, even peak, that's as what you would call peak Kanye, would also kind of suck too, because although like I loved people with bipolar, I think in a kind of position like that, you'd end up potentially making some radical decisions that hit, like, really impact everybody.
2: But I guess that's what a cult is.
1: Yeah. Maybe that makes him better.
2: I'm going to put him in F.
1: Yeah. Perfect. Last one, Nicolas Cage.
2: Maybe A.
1: But what, I feel like he'd make everyone dress up as him. I feel like that's something that would happen.
2: That's pretty funny, but I feel like he could do it. He could pull it off.
1: Yeah, he definitely has the ego to it. He'd love it. And if you love Nicolas Cage, I mean, it'd be kind of funny. What'd you say? What's the ranking?
2: I reckon he could be A. He could like pull off the peace and love, interesting character of a man.
1: Yeah.
2: Sort of gimmick.
1: And plus he's an actor, so he can
2: really... Oh, no, yeah, he can do whatever he really wants with it. But I reckon he could... I reckon, compared to just other people I've heard, I reckon he's got better shot of, like, being that personality.
1: Yeah?
2: I'm completely talking, you know, out of my
1: all right.
2: blank if.
1: Kanye F, Ellen DeGeneres F, Keanu Reeves B, Danny DeVito A, Nicolas Cage A, Snoop Dogg S.
2: Who was B again? I may want to push one down to C.
1: Keanu Reeves was B.
2: Okay, swap around Keanu and Cage, I reckon.
1: You reckon Cage is B? Yeah, I rate that, actually. I feel like I'd enjoy Keanu's cult more than Nicolas's Cage cult.
2: I put Keanu in B.
1: I feel like that was a bit of a harsh start.
2: Well, I just wanted to see how unattainable I wanted S to be. I didn't know the characters coming ahead.
1: It's fair enough. Yeah?
2: Yeah, but I can't back up anything I just said in that last segment.
1: No, it's all for funny games.
2: No, it's like a legal statement. Don't come after me.
1: No, we don't.
2: This is fiction.
1: We don't condone cults. We condone free speech. And
2: I don't condone Ellen either.
1: No, that's not good. I'm glad we got that out of the way.
2: Just saying, you know, treat your employees well.
1: That's only 20 seconds. I don't know. This is a little classic. I think it's in, I don't know if it's in Prince of Egypt. Definitely in the Instagram reels of the Prince of Egypt. This is Drift Away by Doobie Gray. If I turn on the PC.

0: hope you didn't drift away on that dial. That was, I clicked the off button. Well, that was Drift Away by Dubby Gray. It's not the Prince of Egypt. I'm sorry. I don't know why I said that. I'm used to the... There's a popular edit where he's going past the pyramid and it's like the Bass Pro. And this song is playing. And I was like, "Is it in the movie?" I'm a poser. I actually haven't seen that movie. Even if I am read up on both the Christian and the Muslim interpretation of
1: Prince of Egypt?
0: Yeah.
1: You're talking Exodus.
0: Yeah.
1: Well, funny you mentioned about the movie. It's probably DreamWorks' best movie in my opinion.
0: Really?
1: Yeah, absolutely. It's STL.
0: Kung Fu Panda, baby.
1: Oh, no. Kung Fu Panda's blown out of a park with this one.
0: I might have to give it a watch.
1: And I've actually got Christian, Jewish, and Muslim scholars to work on the movie.
0: I like
1: to make
0: that.
1: Sure it was accurate.
0: And not annoy anybody. That's cool. I like that. Well, now it's time for everyone's favorite segment. And what are we calling this one? Is it still the Millionaire Hot Seat, or do you...
1: I mean, I do have another set of Australian Millionaire Hot Seat questions.
0: Nice.
1: That I dug up from online from the... Yep, classic Eddie Maguire run.
0: Eddie Maguire?
1: Yep.
0: Ooh, okay. Anyone out there got it on box set? Nice. I know that's a little cult thing.
1: I wonder if it is box sets of.
0: Well, because I remember I saw a video and this guy was talking about Wheel of Fortune and he's like, if you weren't lucky enough to have this set on box set, this epic episode of Wheel of Fortune.
1: That has to be a joke.
0: I know. It's like this cult following of Wheel of Fortune and I'm like, I love you. I really do and I really respect it, but I don't know like how that TV show made such of an impact that you decided you want to get that. I love it though. It's kind of a, if I'm going to your house and I see I see Wheel of Fortune, I'm probably going to ask to watch it. I'm not going to lie. I just want to see what's your top 10 millionaire, Wheel of Fortune episodes. Cause I watched it. The one guy who actually won Wheel of Fortune. And it was pretty interesting. Let's get a little background music on while you fire up those questions. Let's get, So Far Away by Dire Straits. Just in the background there as we lull ourselves into this next segment.
1: All right. So are you ready to be a millionaire? Because I've got the actual dollar listings for each question.
0: Oh, okay,
1: good. Let's see how far you can actually get.
0: Let's see.
1: Do I let you... Yeah, okay. I think I'll let you have a 50-50 option for a question.
0: Okay. One 50-50 option?
1: Yeah.
0: Yeah. Okay.
1: Can't let you call anyone, and
0: no calls.
1: We don't have a crowd survey, so you're gonna get
0: straight old book, old school.
1: I'll think about whether you deserve second 50-50.
0: Let's see.
1: All right, so for $100, what color is the stripe traditionally found on a standard airline black box flight recorder?
0: Orange.
1: You gonna lock in orange?
0: Yeah,
1: you are correct.
0: Yeah, I knew that one. Actually, fun fact, the black box was actually made by someone in Tasmania. It's an Australian invention.
1: There you go. I didn't even know that one.
0: Yeah.
1: $200. In the classic children's book series, what type of animal is Paddington Bear? Is it A, koala, bear, C, badger, or D, hedgehog?
0: Bear.
1: Yeah, I was amazed when I saw that question.
0: I thought you were going to get like species of bear out, and I was like, oh no, but thank goodness.
1: No, I think there must be someone out there who thought that maybe Paddington Bear was a koala.
0: Have you seen the one where the guy uses his phone call on the Pikachu question? And
1: yeah.
0: What color is Pikachu?
1: So this is how simple the early end of the set is.
0: It makes you get confident.
1: The hundreds. Yeah, it makes you feel confident, and then you run into a brick wall later.
0: Yeah.
1: All right, so for $300, which musical instrument features black and white keys, pedals, and strings struck by wooden hammers?
0: Okay, I'm not going to jump to the gun.
1: Is it A, harpsichord, B, organ, C, accordion, or D, piano?
0: Piano.
1: That is correct.
0: Yeah, because organs don't have strings. They have organs, like the horn things.
1: Yeah, no, got to see them at, well, I'll tell you about that later. Okay, $500. Which chemical element has the symbol Fe? I swear I've asked you that one before on my own.
0: It's iron.
1: It is iron, yeah. I was just like, oh, that's really familiar.
0: Yeah, yeah.
1: Turns out I had the same question as Who Wants to Be a Millionaire at one point.
0: Yeah, there you go.
1: But I guess it's an easy one to ask.
0: Yeah.
1: All right. On to $1,000.
0: Yeah, nice.
1: In computing, what does the acronym HTML stand for? Is it A, Hypertext Markup Language, B, High Transfer Machine Language, C, Hyperlink and Text Management Link, or D, Home Tool Multi-Language?
0: Is it Hypertext Multi-Link Language or whatever?
1: I'll repeat them one more time.
0: Yeah, yeah.
1: Hypertext Markup Language, High Transfer Machine Language, Hyperlink and Text Management Link.
0: The first one.
1: You want to go for that one?
0: Yeah.
1: You would be correct.
0: Yeah, I knew it was hyper. Yeah. All right, so $1,000 so far.
1: All right, so the question for $2,000. It's a long road to a million.
0: Yeah.
1: Which ancient civilization constructed the monumental complex of Machu Picchu high in the Andes Mountains? Was it A, the Aztec, B, the Maya, C, the Inca, or D, the Olmec?
0: Wait, repeat the question again.
1: Which ancient civilization constructed the monumental complex of Machu Picchu high in the Andes Mountains?
0: Is it the Aztecs or the Mayans? I know. Where is
1: Aztec,
0: it?
1: Maya, Inca, Olmec. And this is in the Andes Mountains.
0: Oh, dang it. I don't even know what it is. Machu Picchu, Aztecs.
1: Is that your final answer?
0: Yeah.
1: The correct answer is C, Inca.
0: Damn it.
1: Machu Picchu is in Peru.
0: That's right. Oh, that's why it's so familiar. I'm so off. Anyway, I guess I lost the money.
1: Yeah, you won a grand.
0: Woohoo. Yay.
1: Should have taken the 50-50.
0: Should have taken the 50-50.
1: But we'll just keep on going for a few more questions at least. So,
0: why did I say Aztecs?
1: Don't worry. Don't beat yourself up about it. So for $4,000, hypothetically, directed by Stanley Kubrick, which 1968 science fiction film features the iconic artificially intelligent...
0: 2001 computer? A Space Odyssey.
1: Yeah. See, you're so close to the safety net.
0: Damn it.
1: $8,000. In human anatomy, which organ is primarily responsible for producing insulin and glucagon to regulate blood sugar levels? Is it A, liver, B, kidneys, C, pancreas, or D, spleen?
0: I think it's the liver.
1: You think it's...
0: Or is it the kidney? Oh, no.
1: In human anatomy, which organ is primarily responsible for producing insulin and glucagon to regulate blood sugar?
0: Oh, wait, no, it's the kidney.
1: So, liver, kidneys, pancreas, spleen, you're going with...
0: Kidney.
1: The correct answer is C, pancreas.
0: Wait, why did... Oh, I'm all mixed up. What is the... No, the kidney just cleans. Oh, damn it. I'm sorry, Miss Lisa, my biology teacher, I failed you.
1: It's okay.
0: And my dad, even. I don't know. My dad would know the answer to that question.
1: All right. Also, I apologize to anyone out there if I'm mispronouncing stuff. Question for $16,000. Which prominent Renaissance artist was commissioned by Pope Julius II to paint the ceiling of the Sistine Chapel?
0: Leonardo da Vinci.
1: Was it A, Da Vinci?
0: It was Da Vinci.
1: B, Raphael. C, Michelangelo.
0: Oh, wait. That's
1: or
0: right.
1: D,
0: hang
1: Donatello.
0: It. No, it was wait. Repeat them again.
1: Da Vinci, Raphael, Michelangelo.
0: Michelangelo.
1: That's your final answer?
0: Wait. No, it was Leonardo da Vinci. Wait. Oh, it was Michelangelo. Wait, that was Leonardo da Vinci. No, I know this answer. Why did I forget this? I know the whole story. He died. He didn't want to do it, but if he didn't do it, he would have been executed from the court, the church. It would have been blasphemy if he didn't do it. And it ended up killing him because lead in the paint got to him. I what is his name? It's Leonardo da Vinci.
1: So your final answer?
0: Yeah, it's Leonardo da Vinci.
1: It was Michelangelo.
0: No, why did I? Oh, I got them mixed up. I know they were very they had similar whatever.
1: They were both turtles. It's okay.
0: Nah, damn it. At least I proved that I wasn't uneducated on the topic.
1: See, if you asked 50-50, I would have given you Da Vinci and Michelangelo.
0: Yeah, I knew it. I knew it. That's why I didn't even pick it. That's why I should stop. Okay. Well, how many questions have you got left?
1: I'll give you one more.
0: I didn't even use the 50-50.
1: Well, you've got a $32,000 question here.
0: Okay.
1: So that's how many questions you have to, get right, consequently.
0: Yeah, it's all in a row.
1: It's a hard game.
0: Yeah.
1: In physics, what name is given to the boundary surrounding a black hole beyond which nothing, not even light, can escape? Is it A, singularity, B, event horizon, C, accretion disk, or D, photon sphere?
0: Can I use the 50-50?
1: Yeah, you can use the 50-50. So I'm going to give you event horizon and accretion disk.
0: Event horizon and accretion disk. The problem is it could be either one of those things because they can sometimes they're really flair and scientific and sometimes they're just basic, you know. Repeat the two answers again, questions, the two options again, please.
1: Event horizon and accretion disk.
0: Accretion disk. Oh, but it's the thing is they don't necessarily know if it. Okay, let's go event horizon.
1: Final answer?
0: Yeah.
1: You are correct.
0: I didn't
1: that was a very good choice.
0: Because I didn't want to say disk because I'm pretty sure if it's technically a circle or a disk. So if I was a physicist, I wouldn't limit myself to that kind of explanation.
1: It's funny though because horizon also is like kind of connected to spheres.
0: Yeah, it is, but it can also, it's more ambiguous and it doesn't lock yourself into a certain kind of shape. You know?
1: I mean, like, what do we truly know about the Big Bang? Like, was it really a bang?
0: I guess...
1: What really was it?
0: We know what happened.
1: I wish we could see, as weird as that sounds.
0: Yeah, they did run a simulation on it, allegedly, although I'm not entirely sure how accurate... I mean, it's, according to science, pretty accurate, but, you know, I never quite know. Have you played Anthony's song?
1: You know what? I don't think we have, and you get to play the song you want to play because you got 8 out of 10, which was pretty good.
0: That's not bad, actually. I guess that would have gotten me something if I didn't mess up. I can't believe I got the Renaissance question incorrect. Oh, well. This one is Billy Joel's Moving Out. It's off his hit album. Wait, what's it called again? Damn it, I forgot. But it's his big album. It's got Vienna on it. It's got Teens of an Italian Restaurant and... It's a classic album if you're into, I don't know, Billy Joel.

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4: Boogie. Voice of the Valley.
2: Don't you blame it.
1: Sunshine.
2: You just got the.
5: Yeah, welcome back to 89.5. It's By the Pool Table. My name is Jad.
6: And my name's Alex, and have we used that commercial?
5: No. In fact, well, the problem I had was I actually had that underneath song, so I was actually going to play that song earlier, but then I saw it was 20 seconds, so that's why it's in there. Just...
6: Man, right out of the Valley FM vault, that one.
5: Yeah, Or
6: our times change.
5: I appreciate the person who made that, but I just don't know if the robotic voice was it. But it's cool. It's fun.
6: I'm going to try out new things.
5: Yeah, that's the case. Well, we've got a couple of little announcements just before we get into talking about Alex's trip. The Canberra Sea Change and the Canberra Community Group invite you to join them for the first Canberra Lantern Walk this Saturday, the 25th of July, which is today. So the festival begins at 4:30 p.m., which is in about half an hour, at the Diversity ACT Hub, 8 Laidlaw Place, Canberra. That's just along the road from the Canberra Wool Shed and next to the Adventure Playground. Helpers will work with you to make the decorate lanterns from paper and other supplied materials. They will also help you install your candle, no live flames used, all battery operated. At dusk descends at 5:30 p.m., you can join the walk through the Canberra Parklands up towards the Wool Shed and back towards the Adventure Playground. There is a 20-minute circuit for the under-7s and a longer 30 to 40-minute walk for those who would like to explore a bit further. The walk will be led by a local historian who will tell stories that are fun and intriguing about the parkland and some of its history. After the walk, delicious hot chocolates and marshmallows will be served. All ages are welcome, but children must be accompanied by an adult. All materials are provided and the event is free. 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That is today, starting at 4:30 p.m. at the Diversity ACT Hub, 8 Laidlaw Place, Canberra. 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That is another community announcement brought to you by 89.5. The Valley of a Nation.
6: Excellent. Before we close out, I figured might as well go over where I was, what I got up to, why we were MIA for a while. So I had about a 3-week trip. It was from about mid-June to early July. I got back about a week and a bit ago. It was basically I wanted to do... While it was mild summer in Europe, while I had the time and, you know,
5: when
6: I had the savings,
5: I was like,
6: we'll do a little tour of Norway, Sweden, and Denmark, kind of going like a circular route around the peninsula. So I started off in Oslo after flying through Bangkok, which pretty long layovers. I had an entire day.
5: Yeah, you don't like to leave the airport either, are you?
6: Well, you can, but you have to get a visa and everything. And
5: yeah.
6: I was just going to wait in the airport. Oslo is like incredible, incredible history. There's just church ruins you can walk through, and it's millennia old, and like kings of Norway have been there.
5: Plus, you were there whilst.
6: Kind of this estate. And they're just built in and around suburbia.
5: Yeah,
6: and
5: nice.
6: It's like a. Similar to Japan, I've heard people say it's an incredible fusion of the old and the new. Incredible architecture. Loved the old town. Loved the main city area. Loved all the, you know, municipal buildings. You had areas like the Nobel, you know, Prize Center.
5: That's true, yeah.
6: As well as City Hall, which is very distinct. Cathedrals, you had the original Star Fortress that the later city was built around, Christiana.
5: Yeah.
6: So it was a lot of going to museums, going to galleries, got to see the Scream. That was pretty
5: cool. Oh, yeah, I did see that. It's a pretty nice painting.
6: Yeah, and then from there, I had a 6-day trek across the region of Trøndelag in northern Norway from a village called Berkok, about... 118 kilometers away from the city of Trondheim, and it's this
0: ancient pilgrimage route goes back a millennia. It's called the St. Olav's Way for St. Olav, which was a king of Norway before he died in a battle. And it's said that his remains are interred under the cathedral.
5: Interesting.
0: And it's one of the four major pilgrimage points of medieval Europe. Of one being Santiago, which the Camino leads to. One of them is Jerusalem. And then I forget the fourth one. But Nidaros Cathedral, which is the shrine for St. Olav, that's the northernmost Gothic medieval cathedral in the world. So it's very historical, very beautiful. And you get a certificate if you walk that 118-kilometer stretch.
5: Have it with you at home?
0: Yes, I do. And ended off with Stockholm and Copenhagen. I didn't get to do much exploring outside the main cities because I had a whole week of being middle of nowhere.
5: Yeah.
0: So I was like, oh, I'm all good.
5: Any food recommendations?
0: Honestly, reindeer stew is pretty good.
5: Interesting. Where was that?
0: I was in Trondheim.
5: Oh, nice.
0: That was the night after I got there. And I had it with another group of pilgrims who I'd met along the trail, and we had dinner. And, yeah, I didn't know what to expect going into it. It's a little bit gamey. But overall, I'd have to say Norway really hit out of the park. Sweden was also really fun. Denmark left a little bit desired, to be honest.
5: Yeah.
0: You can't win them all. And I'm really happy that the summer was only 10 to 20 degrees and not what, you know, France and UK was dealing with at the time.
5: Yeah.
0: So, yeah, it was a good restorative trip, and it's good to be back and ready to go for the semester to come.
5: Yeah, man. Well, that's all about all we have time for today. Thanks for joining us, Alex, as always. My name is Jad.
0: And as Patin says, my name is Alex.
5: And be dope. Don't do it. This is Queen's Somebody to Love, and sticking around for next show by Suhail. It's a nice little show. Yeah. See you later.

Good evening. This is Suhail Khan from Valley FM 89.5. I'm back with you as usual at 4 o'clock. And this is the Sufi program. So today we have got some tracks by Nusrat Fateh Ali Khan. They are his qawwalis sung earlier, but these ones have been mixed with Western support music. So I hope you enjoy it. And the first one is Wahi Khuda Hai.

The next number I've got is again sung by Nusrat Fateh Ali Khan, and it is called Meri Toba. It's a remix, and I hope you'll enjoy it.

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Today's subject is Nusrat Fateh Ali Khan, the famous Qawwal of the 90s. And he was known as the King of Qawwals. He spread Qawwali all throughout the world. And his untimely death at the age of 48 was a big blow to the musical world. So the next number is Wo Jo Halka Halka Nasha Hai, Wo Jo Halka Halka Surur Hai. Same thing.

This brings us to the end of our Sufi program for this week. Do tune in next week at 4 p.m. Australian Eastern Standard Time. I hope you enjoyed Nusrat Fateh Ali Khan in a remix sort of program. But it was very well done, I must admit. Goodbye and see you next week.

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0: Today, we're going to get adventurous. We're climbing mountains, we're flying to the moon, and we're even going up the Nile.
1: And to kick off the show today, well, Alison, it's a song from ABBA, the album, and it's called Move On.

0: You're listening to the Gimme Gimme Gimme Show, and that was Move On, and that is because I am feeling adventurous and feeling we should move on. What do you think, Tony?
1: Well, you have to move on to be adventurous, I think, Alison, and it's true. We're going to be moving on to some wonderful, wonderful places. And I'll tell you right now, Alison, I don't know how you managed to find this fabulous list of songs that deal with adventure.
0: I know, we've got some serious adventurers in our songs today, and in fact that Benny, Bjorn, Agnetta and Frida over the years have recorded so many songs about adventurers
1: Yes.
0: is just amazing and wonderful.
1: It is amazing. Some of them you think, oh, we've stretched the limit here. Oh, we're going to run with it, aren't we?
0: We certainly are.
1: So Alice and I have packed our bags and we're heading off. We're almost nearly there. Taken from the album Shapes, and the artist is
0: Josephine Nielsen, and the song's written by Benny and Bjorn.

0: You're listening to the Gimme Gimme Gimme Show. The instrumental you just heard was called Arrival, taken from the Arrival album in 1976. Big songs off that album, Alison.
1: There sure were some big songs off that album, and they are mega hits. We played that one, though. We chose that one because we have arrived at our first destination on our adventure show.
0: We're at the base of a mountain, Alison, and I've packed my backpack and I'm ready to climb.
1: Oh, I hope you've got some good climbing gear in that backpack because this is a really steep mountain.
0: The song is all about the history of the mountain. Now, hang on a sec. There's somebody that lives close to this mountain.
1: It wouldn't be Frida, by any chance.
0: It certainly would.
1: The song is 1865, and Frida sang this with the artist Dan Daniel, who wanted to commemorate the first time someone reached the summit of the Matterhorn in Switzerland.
0: It was the 150th anniversary of climbing the Matterhorn, so this is our first adventure, Alison. Are you ready?
1: I certainly am. And after that, we've got another mountain to climb.
0: We have. It's a romantic mountain to climb. Two people, one a Russian and one a Hungarian.
1: So come and join us as we climb these two mountains, starting with 1865.

0: listen to the Gimme Gimme Gimme Show. There's more to ABBA than you think. And that beautiful song was Mountain Duet from the musical Chess. As Tony said earlier, it was sung by the Russian from the musical and also the Hungarian in the musical. The Russian chess player was played by Tommy Sherbet and the Hungarian was played by Elaine Page. Now, Tony, after all those mountains, I'm exhausted. Surely we're going to sit down and have a rest now.
1: No way in this world, Alison. It's an adventure show and we're off to another adventure with a couple of explorers. I'm not sure if one of them was an explorer or whether he just fell on hard times and found himself on a desert island with nobody to talk to. Maybe he had his favourite songs with him. What do you think?
0: Well, I don't think he had a CD, but
1: no.
0: nevertheless, I think we should include him in our adventure show.
1: Indeed. But one of the biggest adventurers, and Alison, I don't know if I should tell you this, but my family has a strong connection to this man.
0: Oh, really? There's a claim to fame?
1: Yes. My great-great-great-great, though there's four great-grandfathers.
0: Count them, folks.
1: Four greats going back was a sea captain. The name of William Ladds. And there's a letter in the family that has travelled down through his wife's family. It's ended up in New Zealand. I've got a photocopy of it.
0: Awesome.
1: And it's a thank you from Dr. Livingston.
0: Oh.
1: And apparently William Ladds was captain on the ship that took him to South Africa. And he writes, thank you for a safe voyage. And if you are in England, please look up my wife and tell her I am well.
0: Oh, wow. What an exciting piece of family history.
1: It's amazing.
0: Oh, my gosh.
1: Yes, I do have it, a photocopy. I don't have the original, but it has ended up in New Zealand with his wife's family tree running down.
0: Yeah. Sounds like it almost needs to be in a museum.
1: It does.
0: Wow.
1: It does.
0: So, therefore, we are going to South Africa with Dr. Livingston, and we are going up the Nile in the wonderful ABBA song, What About Livingston?
1: But after that, let's go to a desert island where we'll find Robinson Crusoe.
0: And that is by Agnetta, recorded in 1968 and sung in German.

0: You're listening to the Give Me, Give Me, Give Me show, and the show is all about high adventure. We've just heard Robinson Crusoe by Agnete Fjällskog, German recording back in 1968. And before that, what about Livingston, which is a song really about adventurers flying to the moon. Alison, are you ready for your next adventure?
1: Oh, I think in our next adventure you should fly me to the moon.
0: Oh, a very good song it is too. Also by Agnete.
1: Yes, another wonderful Agnete song from her My Colouring Book album. And we're going to follow that with a Frida song, because we've got one Agnete, we have to have one Frida too, don't we?
0: Yes, so we're going to drop Agnete off at the moon. And we're going
1: to head on to Mars.
0: And head on to Mars with Frida.
1: Yes, this is the lovely song by David Bowie originally, but of course Frida does this in Swedish.
0: Taken from her album, Ensam.

0: You're listening to the Gimme Gimme Gimme Show, and that was Life on Mars by Frida. Obviously, that was sung in Swedish. And prior to that, Fly Me to the Moon by Agneta. And I think they are very adventurous for our adventure show today.
1: Totally adventurous. Did you know, Alison, that they are planning to go to Mars?
0: Yes, they are doing that, yes, and they're even going to go back to the moon again.
1: That's right. I think the Russians want to dig up the minerals.
0: Oh, okay, right.
1: Yes, just what
0: we
1: need.
0: I believe you.
1: Just what we need.
0: Yeah, let's have a little bit of environmental disaster on the moon as well as on Earth. Yeah, why not?
1: Why not?
0: Good grief.
1: But heading back to the adventure, Alison, sometimes you need to bring it back to Earth. And I've found a little river that I'd like to adventure down.
0: Yes, this is a very famous song. It is a cover by the Benny Andersson Orchestra.
1: Sung by Tommy Sherbay. Of course, it is the theme song from Breakfast at Tiffany's. Also sung by Audrey Hepburn, of all people.
0: Originally, yes.
1: Yes.
0: Yep. The beautiful Moon River.
1: Yes. And then, well, that Moon River just might take us to, oh, Stockholm by night.
0: That's another pretty adventurous thing to do. Stockholm is beautiful.
1: Now, I hear some people might like to take an adventure to Stockholm. I am one of them. It might be a while before I can pack my bags to get that organised, but certainly I'd love to see myself sitting on one of those beautiful Swedish banks looking over the Stockholm lights. It'd be lovely.
0: In the meantime, though,
1: yes,
0: we're just going to play the wonderful song Stockholm by Night.
1: Yes.
0: We're going to play it after Moon River.

0: You're listening to the Give Me, Give Me, Give Me show, and we're high adventurers today, travelling all around the world and even into outer space, but coming back to Earth with Moon River and A Night in Stockholm.
1: Yes, we have been seeking adventure everywhere, even climbing mountains and all sorts of things. In fact, I'd have to say I am the seeker.
0: Well, Alison, it's true. I think you are a seeker. I am too. And so is a wonderful singer called B.A. Robinson. This song is very interesting. You would call it an ABBA odd, unusual and interesting ABBA release, though it was never released by ABBA at all at the time. It is a song that turned up in the English production of ABBA Kadabra. The boys liked the song, but they sort of considered it not necessarily suitable for them at the time. So some songs by Benny and Bjorn turn up in the most unusual places.
1: It was a single release to help promote the musical ABBA Kadabra. I am the Seeker.

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1: Alison, with all the places around the world, where would you like your next adventure to be?
0: Sweden.
1: Oh, I couldn't have guessed that, Alison.
0: Benny Bjorn, Yetta and Frida, come on.
1: I know, I want to be there too. Well, how about instead of a night in Stockholm, we have 3 or 4 weeks in Stockholm.
0: Oh, now you're talking. Oh, yes.
1: And then we'll have a stopover on the happiest islands in the middle of the Pacific.
0: Can you guess
1: where they are?
0: Hawaii, maybe?
1: Oh, Hawaii, indeed. Ooh. Alice has been
0: surf
1: there.
0: Surf and sun and sand.
1: Yeah, Alice has been there. She said it was fun.
0: Yeah, right. Yeah. Yes, I've heard that. Yeah. Awesome. That sounds like a brilliant stopover.
1: So we're going to pack our bags, and in the meantime, we'd love to hear from you. Join us on our Facebook site and tell us where you would like to go for your next big adventure. Is it going to be Paris? Is it going to be Rome? Is it going to be Madrid? Or is it going to be Monaco? Like Frida, you could win lots of money.
0: And can you relate your dream adventure to an ABBA song?
1: Yes. So that's on the ABBA page on Facebook, the Gimme Gimme Gimme ABBA Show. My name is Tony.
0: My name is Alison.
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0: There's more to ABBA than you think.

Hello, hello, it's Jump Children time, people. Steve here behind the mic, looking forward to bringing you 2 hours of the finest blues and vintage rhythm and blues. How are you? I am well, thanks for asking. Big show for you this week. We'll hear from the likes of Sugar Pie, Jewel King, Elmore James, Sonny Boy Williamson. I have an unusual Hound Dog Taylor recording, plus the first single from the new Phil Quine and the Wayward Aces album. The Rolling Stones have a new album, and if there's time later on, I might even trot them out. Kicked off this week with Lael Fulson, Reconsider Baby, which was a massive hit for him in 1954. Followed that with Big D Irwin, who is best known, I guess, for his duet with Little Eva. We heard him solo, Let's Try Again. Now, with that out of the way, let's move on. Bobby Blue Bland had a long string of hits on Don Robey's Duke label, extending from 1957 through to the early 70s. I'm not sure how this happened, but in 1962 he turned up on a Kent 45, backed by Ike Turner.

station on the first thing leaving town. My bags are at the station. Get me a reservation on the first thing leaving town. 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

real sad, cause your hair looks bad when you're set to strut the town. Worry no more, just slide in the store and call for Royal Crown. Royal Crown Hairdressing, that is, for dressing, pressing, and blessing your hair.

This is Jump Children, and if you've just joined us, then this is what you've missed. Opened up tonight with Lael Fulson's 1954 chart topper, Reconsider Baby, followed by Big D Irwin, Let's Try Again. Then it was Bobby Blue Bland, backed by Ike Turner and his orchestra, Love You Baby. Jesse Powell Orchestra next, The Walkin' Blues, vocal by Fluffy Hunter. Hers is a story for another day, but it's interesting that Federal Records at the time pushed Fluffy's involvement in the trade mags as though it was her single and not Jesse Powell's. After Fluffy, we had drummer Daisy Mae Diggs and her Hepcats, Lonesome Playgirl. We had another big, big hit, the Teen Queens, Eddie My Love, which got to number two in 1956 and also gave the top ten a shake on the pop charts. Followed one massive hit with another, probably my favourite Sugar Pie DeSanto tune, A Soulful Dress. Jewel King after that, Roundabout Love Time from February 1952. Then Charlie Gonzalez recording for Gotham in 51. Hey, Must I Tell, which some claim is actually titled Hey, Muscatel, which was Gonzalez's tipple of choice at the time. That one stayed on the shelf. Finished with Elmore James with the third of one, two, three, four takes of So Mean to Me. Elmore James was a renowned perfectionist, and there are often many, many takes of a tune. With So Mean to Me, he stopped at four. Take three became the master, released on Kent in January 1956. Now on Jump Children, let's take a stroll down the soul side of the street. I've really been digging this next one.

The Ohio Players with their very first hit, Trespass and Reach, to the dizzy heights of number 50 in 1968. At the top there, Peggy Scott and JoJo Benson, I Want to Love You Baby on Triple S International. That one narrowly missed the cut last week. I went with The Lover's Holiday, which is arguably one of the most danceable 45s in the whole history of Southern Soul. Also in there was Jackie Wilson, Squeeze Her, Tease Her, But Love Her. And in the midnight hour, The Mirettes featuring Vernetta Fields, Jessica Smith and Robbie Montgomery. And if those names sound familiar, it is because The Mirettes were known as The Ikettes until about 1965. The midnight hour was a crossover hit for them. Jump Children, in April 1960, Sonny Boy Williamson, number 2, went into the studio with Otis Spann, Robert Lockwood Jr., Fred Bellow and Luther Tucker.

mule and I rode him all around. Can I ride your mule? Let me ride your mule. Now let me ride your mule. I'm the best mule riding in your town.

Hound Dog Taylor and the House Rockers, recorded live in March 1975, just a few months before he passed. We heard Saw My Baby last night, and it may surprise you to learn that that was recorded in the studios of ABC Radio in Melbourne. Before that, Wildfire, Papa George Lightfoot with Guitar Red's Orchestra, a mid-50s outing on the Savoy label. Before that, from 1949, Let Me Ride Your Mule, credited to Man Young on the label, but which was in fact Johnny Young and Snooky Pryor. And at the top, we had Sonny Boy Williamson number 2, Checking Up on My Baby, recorded in 1960 but unreleased until it appeared on the Real Folk Blues album in 1966. This is Jump Children, and this is Lee Shot Williams.

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1: Another track from the new John Primer release, a tribute to Teresa's Lounge, Cut You Loose. Slim Harpo before that, I Need Money from 1964 on Excello. Sammy Myers from 57 on Ace before that, Sleeping in the Ground. You are listening to Jump Children on 89.5 Valley FM. Big, big second hour coming up. Hubert Sumlin in 1989 teamed up with James Thunderbird Davis, Ronnie Earl and Daryl Newlish to record an album.

T-Birds from their second album, That's Enough of That Stuff. Their second album was called What's the Word, and it was released in 1980. Before that, William Clark and the Night Owls, RPM Boogie. Duke Robillard Band, Don't Treat Me Like That. And at the top, there was Hubert Sumlin, Come Back Little Girl. You are listening to Jump Children, and still to come on Jump Children tonight, The Rolling Stones and the new one from Phil Coyne and the Wayward Aces. But before that, I have for you a number of tunes that went unissued. I might bracket these together right now. Although having said that, this first one did actually see release on the obscure Atomic H label out of Chicago. Atomic H was run by a fellow named H.H. Harrington out of his church. There weren't that many releases, and he only pressed 500 copies of each. From 1959, JoJo Williams and his band, Rock and Roll Boogie.

The great Matt Taylor would call that a bomber bomper. I would call it a very odd tune. Eddie Clearwater, Neck Bones Every Day. Four in a row there that did not see release. Before Eddie, we had Maurice Pigeot, one of a couple of takes of Let's Get High. He did for United in 1954. Harmonica George Robinson before that, Sputnik Music. Eddie Clearwater handling the guitar duties there. And Sunnyland Slim was in there too. Everything's Gonna Be All Right from 1960. Drum Children. Time for a little swing. Time for a little piano. Hang the expense. Let's go wild and have some swinging piano.

At the top there, English outfit Jump 66, Jumpin' from 626. Followed that with Katie Webster, the title track of 1989's Two Fisted Mama. And we finished up with the Big Town Playboys, recorded live, a swinging rendition of Amos Milburn's Chicken Shack Boogie. This is Jump Children.

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G820 from their Hound Dog Taylor tribute album, Give Me Back My Wig. Before that, in full Hound Dog Taylor mode, George Thorogood and the Delaware Destroyers, You Gotta Lose. That was from the reissue of Thorogood's first album, as it was originally recorded without the overdubbed bass. A much better product for mine. Before George, Keith Richard, Cross-Eyed Heart from a solo album he did about a decade ago. And at the top, The Stones, as promised, from 1962, covering the great Amos Milburn. Although I say that knowing that Milburn's was not the original. Down the Road, a piece was first recorded in August 1940 by the Will Bradley Trio. Nearly time for me to go, but before I do, I have in my hot little hands the first single from White Knuckle Time, the forthcoming Phil Coyne and the Wayward Aces album, or double album as it will be. It's a cover, and you'll know it because I played the original in the first hour. I do hope you were paying attention.

Bill Coyne and the Wayward Aces checking up on My Baby, the first single from their new album, which is out in just a couple of months. Time for me to skedaddle. Thank you so much for spending these past couple of hours with me here on 89.5 Valley FM. I've been Steve, and I'll be back next week with more Jump Children. Same bat time, same bat station. See you then.

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Now, to kick off today's prime rock, Mascara from Killing Heidi, the biggest hit for them from the Reflector album, their debut album from 2000. Welcome to Prime Rock. You're with Greg Haywood. As always, I've managed to find lots of interesting tidbits for today's Prime Rock focus segments. In this first hour, the songs are linked to events from this week in rock history. In the second hour, some fantastic new Aussie rock releases, and bringing home our three of this week's selection of Prime Rock classics. Okay, next up, the 2024 debut single for Rain Talker, Sydney four-piece fronted by Grace Garrett. This is Kalala.

Well, we just proved that wrong. That was Radio Song on the radio. Melbourne's Jet lamenting that the song would not get much airplay from their Get Born massive debut album from 2003. Okay, the Prime Rock focus segments for this hour is once again delving into some events in the world of music from this week through the years. Doesn't matter which week of the year we're in, there's always plenty of music events to choose from, and even some non-music events with music associated. And first up, on July 21st in 2016, during her father's first election campaign, Ivanka Trump spoke at the Republican. National Convention.

the 22nd of July in 1971, the Doors album, L.A. Woman, released a few months earlier, was certified gold in the U.S. It would end up being the Doors' final album to feature Jim Morrison. Now, if you listen to the middle part of the song, you'll hear Jim chanting, "Mr. Mojo Rising." It turns out that's Jim's nickname, an anagram of his real name. And during the recording, Jim just ad-libbed, and it just fitted perfectly. From that album, here's the title track, L.A. Woman.

There's The Police and Every Breath You Take. It was awarded Song of the Year at the 1984 Grammys. It was from the Synchronicity album released in June 1983. Synchronicity album reached number one in the US on July 23. And the album was the most successful for the band, reaching number one in many markets, including here in Australia. On July 21 in 1987, a brand new rock band, Guns N' Roses, released their debut album, Appetite for Destruction. It became a massive hit for the band. Just what an amazing debut album. And the first track set the scene for the rest of the album. Here it is, Welcome to the Jungle.

my name's Sunny Lou, and you're listening to Prime Rock with Greg on Voice of the Valley, 89.5 FM. You wanna die?

Billy Idol and Moni Moni for the final piece of the rock history puzzle for this week's Lollapalooza. The Lollapalooza Festival returned after a two-year hiatus on the 22nd of July in 2005. The festival was a showcase for the up-and-coming talent in the local US music scene. And over the 2 days, though, the promoters included a few established artists to actually bring people through the door. One of those was Billy Idol, who thought it was a bit old school in 2005, but still managed to excite the crowd. Now a track off the self-titled album from last year from the Super Jesus. This is Something Good.

0: Yeah, listen to Greg Haywood and Prime Rock. And that was Spirits of Alcohol, a story of a struggle with addiction from Sydney-based Blues Pearl four-piece, John Harp Drive. Come up next, Melbourne singer-songwriter Lara Vlani and her 2025 single, Ghost of You. But I'll let Lara tell you a little bit about it.
1: Hey, it's Lara Vlani, singer-songwriter from Melbourne. And today, Greg from Prime Rock is playing my single, Ghost of You. The song encapsulates the emotional roller coaster of love, loss, and the strength it takes to break free from the shadows of the past. Thank you so much for listening, and Greg, you're such a legend for supporting my music.

Have a Little Faith in Me from Joe Cocker's Have a Little Faith album from 1994. Before that was Back to Your Heart, the 2023 single from Aussie icon Deltra Goodrum. Well, the first hour's up, and coming up now, Sydney hard rockers Avalanche and Armed to the Teeth. Then coming up soon will be this week's Australian rock releases.

Yeah, fabulous remake of Sonny Boy Williams checking up on my baby from Melbourne Blues outfit Phil Coyne and the Wayward Aces. And if you like that, you can catch Phil Coyne and the guys live at the Echuca Winter Blues Festival on the 24th of July. That's this month. And at the festival, a big announcement about their upcoming album. You listen to Greg Haywood and Pry Rock, and it's time now for some new Aussie rock. Five releases, all since the last Pry Rock show. First today, the latest from a band from Sydney, the first release for a new era for Mac the Knife. This is a great new track. Love this one. Take Me to the Meeting.

Ah, yeah, Mac the Knife and Take Me to the Meeting. Next up, a track from Melbourne singer-songwriter Julia Messenger. Now, Julia wrote me this week to let me know of her new songs, and this one just stuck with me, so I had to play it for you. This is And We Danced.

That was Anxiety from Perth-based indie rockers Ellen May. Next up's Old Mervs, also from the West, with their latest single off the upcoming Car Parks album. This is She Said.

0: Yeah, the last of this week's new Aussie releases, Home from Melbourne band Chasing Luna. You're not your average indie rock band, formerly known as Waste Man. Well, some great tracks in today's rock and blues releases, and if you like today's new releases, look for these artists in your streams. Take Me to the Meeting from Mac the Knife, And We Danced from Julia Messenger, Anxiety from Ellen May, She Said from the upcoming Car Parks album for Old Mervs, and Home from Chasing Luna.
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0: Coming out now, a track from the man himself, the project of Adelaide indie artist Matt Hill, off the Other People's Driving Habits album. This is Money in the Book.

0: here.
1: Yeah, The Mill, the 2025 single from Melbourne powerhouse frontwoman, singer, songwriter, Saint Victoire. Next up's Adelaide band Colourblind with a single they released in 2022. This is Changing Seasons.

That was Straight, a single from 2021 from Melbourne singer-songwriter Aileen O'Halloran. Next up's a solo release for Eskimo Joe frontman Cav Temperley. This one featuring Katie Steele from Little Birdie. Graduation Day from the Machines of Love and Grace album.

That was Love Is Not an Option from the debut No Good album for Ellie Mae Barnes. Coming up, singer, songwriter, guitarist from Melbourne's Bayside, Bob Wineshank. This one off his just released The Wine Pourer's Tales. This is Brew Girl.

Dancing Slowly from New South Wales Central Coast band Sun Soli, featuring Ashray. Next up, to get us over the hour into the prime rock classics, is the first international hit single for Aussie greats INXS, Don't Change, off the Shabu Shaba album from 1982.

There's Rosanna, the opening track and the first single from the Toto 4 album from 1982. The song that established Jeff Porcaro, the drummer, with his Rosanna Shuffle drum pattern. You listen to Greg Haywood and Prime Rock, and coming up's the debut single from the debut self-titled Garbage album from 1995, written by all members of the band. This is Only Happy When It Rains.

Next up in this week's Pride Rock Classics is Sonny Boys and Alone With You. Released in 1981 as the first single from the debut Sonny Boys album, reaching number 28 on the Aussie charts.

Say You Love Me. The second single released from the self-titled album from Fleetwood Mac, released in 1976. It was the first album with Stevie Nicks and Lindsey Buckingham. Coming up's my favourite track from the piece of classic blues rock, Grace, from Jeff Buckley. Recognised by both critics and listeners as one of the greatest albums of all time, but only given that accolade many years after its release. From Grace, this is Last Goodbye.

do one thing well to make it in this world, man. You got a woman waiting for you, dear. All you ever gotta do is be a good man one time to one woman.

And to wrap up today's Prime Rock Classics is Cry Baby. Some more amazing blues from the 1971 classic Janis Joplin album, Pearl. Coming up now, the ever-confusing song title and band name from the 80s, Australia's Flowers, and the title track from the Flowers' debut Ice House album released in 1980. After its release, the band changed their name to Ice House to save some reprinting and the album became Flowers. But the song is still Ice House, and it's always cold inside the Ice House.

Overland from the New Reasons album from 2021. The first new album from Sydney's Spy v Spy in 28 years. And the band still with plenty to say about the plight of Australia's less fortunate population. According to the band, not much has changed in the 28 years. Next up's a track from Powderfinger with their Double Allergic album from 1996. The second single from the album. This is Pick You Up.

It's So Fine from the Electric Light Orchestra album, A New World Record. Now, ELO were known for their experimentation of cutting-edge techniques and instruments during their time. So Fine's the first track to use the then brand new Moog drum synthesizer. Next up, a track from the just-released Gravity Stairs album from Crowded House. This is Teenage Summer.

Yeah, brand new crowded house. Different lineup and different sound, but no mistaking the Finn touch in the music and lyrics. Well, that brings us to the end of the show for this week. Thanks once again for your company. I hope you enjoyed the rock from today and hope I managed to find one of your favourites, or even better, found you a new favourite. I'm going to leave you today with one from the 60s, Blues Rockers Creedence Clearwater Revival with the haunting I Heard It Through the Grapevine. I'll be back at 6 next Wednesday for some more Pride Rock and Blues, and I'll talk to you then.

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1: 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Yeah, that was cool. That was a wing in the
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2: 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We're about to hit some strong turbulence, so please fasten your seat. Oh, hang on. I just got a video of my son with our dog. Look at that.
3: Imagine the pilot of a plane putting lives at risk like this. Yet some people think it's still okay to text and drive. 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

yo-yo is a no-no of a monumental kind. 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
1: Girl, I can't stop loving you.

0: My wife has been diagnosed with diabetes, and I'm trying to encourage her to get some exercise. How much should she be doing? And how will it help her?
1: If you have diabetes, you don't need to suddenly start going for long runs or long sessions at the gym. Regular physical activity can become an enjoyable part of your day, resulting in long-term benefits to your diabetes and your overall health. Getting regular physical activity and not smoking are both very important to the health of people with diabetes. Physical activity helps to improve the body's response to insulin, which can lower blood glucose levels. It will also help you to control your weight, lower your blood pressure, and improve your cholesterol, which reduces the risk

0: 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It's recommended that you aim to spend a total of at least 30 minutes on most, if not all, days of the week, doing some form of moderate intensity physical activity. Remember to talk to your doctor about the types of physical activity that will be best for you.
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and play that blues music. 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And you can't hold down no jobs, so don't play guitar, boy. Don't you vote a stars. It's that guitar that you play, just might wind up the spade to dig your grave. Well, you might have heard about Robert Johnson. He's a blues man, used to carry that guitar from town to town. If he never played that music, he might have just stuck around. Take your man, Jimi Hendrix, yeah, well, sure he played real hard, but he'll never know just how famous he got, so don't play guitar, boy. Don't you vote a star. So that guitar that you played just might wind up the spade that digs your grave. Hell, didn't listen.

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This guitar that I use is gonna play these blues until I die. 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Guitar that I use is gonna play this blues until I die.

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0: went to my doctor recently and was diagnosed as having diabetes, so I've got to start watching what I eat. The problem is, my wife and I love going out for a meal, and I'm worried about how we can keep eating out without ruining my eating plan.
1: If you enjoy eating out, having diabetes need not deprive you of this enjoyable experience. However, if you eat out regularly, you'll need to pay close attention to food choices and serving sizes. Try to choose meals that are lower in fat and particularly low in saturated fat. Choose menu items that contain breads, cereals, vegetables or fruits and which have a moderate amount of added sugar. If you're using insulin, be aware that your meal may be served later than usual, so take your insulin with you and give your injection as the meal arrives. 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

met her in a Long Beach bar, full of drunk old men. She said, "You look like a nice boy, and I'm looking for a friend, 'cause I got a bottle in my purse, and I got some time to kill." And I can show you a good time up on the top of Signal Hill. Well, I was just 23 and she was twice that as far as I could tell. But I drove her up the dark roads past the old oil wells, and she put her hand on mine.

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And we drank that bottle dry, real slow up on Signal Hill. She said, I used to dance in Vegas. 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And if I could have stayed out of trouble, you know I'd be there still. Instead of sitting in some stranger's car on the top of Signal Hill.

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And I listened to her breathing, soft and sweet like a child.

0: Now that I have diabetes, do I have to give up drinking? I know most alcoholic drinks have a lot of sugar in them, but is it okay to have a couple from time to time?
1: If you enjoy alcohol, it's generally acceptable to have 2 standard drinks a day if you're a woman and 4 standard drinks a day if you're a man. However, if you need to lose weight, you may need to limit your alcohol intake further because all alcoholic drinks are high in kilojoules and can contribute to weight gain. 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

0: Good morning, I'm David Cameron. The Prime Minister is confident the platform agreed to by factional leaders at Labor's National Conference will position the party for another election win. However, Anthony Albanese faces disapproval from some backbench MPs over a lack of debate on contentious issues. MP Ed Husic says debate would strengthen the party, not weaken it.
1: I would take the view that there's this, as I said earlier, a perception that having a different view or taking a different stand or staking different ground, that presents as a risk to the stability of the government. I think that's overblown.
0: France says it's experiencing its biggest ever loss of land to wildfires. An area almost 10 times the size of Paris has been destroyed already this year. Meantime, Spain's Prime Minister Pedro Sanchez says firefighters are working to save lives as wildfires continue to blaze west of Madrid. More than 90,000 people have been told to evacuate or are in lockdown. Here's the BBC's Sergi Ficada.
2: Prime Minister Pedro Sanchez visited the area this morning and he said that Spain is now living a complex situation when it comes to these specific wildfires. He said that there is a window of opportunity over the weekend because the temperatures have gone down a little bit, humidity has gone up, but the problem is still the wind. The wind is not helping those firefighters tackling those fires. So still pretty much the situation not controlled, and local authorities are not expecting this to change anytime soon.
0: Two people have been shot by police at Cairns in Queensland's far north. Officers arrived at an address in the suburb of Mount Sheridan just after 5pm yesterday following reports of a man armed with knives. They say they attempted to engage with the man before officers drew their firearms and shot at him. During the altercation, a woman was also shot. Both are in hospital in a stable condition. An investigation into the incident is underway. New South Wales police say two motorcyclists have died in separate crashes. An 18-year-old male rider died after crashing into a parked truck on the Great Western Highway at Kelso near Bathurst yesterday afternoon. Later, a trail bike rider was killed in a crash at Glenorie in the Hills District, northwest of Sydney. He was treated at the scene by a medical team but couldn't be revived. Leaders of a huge Indian youth movement that's led an unprecedented challenge to Narendra Modi's government have called off their protests. They say the administration has accepted all their demands, including the resignation of the Education Minister, Dhimendra Pradhan, amid anger over leaks of exam papers. These protesters say they're pleased with the outcome.
3: I honestly was not expecting the government to, bow down to the people so quickly. But it happened. Our constitution won. Our voices were heard, and I feel incredible right now.
4: Today is a testament to the fact that government has to be answerable to its citizens, and they have to listen to us. I think this day shows us that the government has to listen.
0: To sport, and in the NRL, the Cowboys beat the Broncos 18-10. The Bulldogs defeated the Warriors 18-6. Canberra Raiders 56-10 over the West's Tigers. In the AFL, Western Bulldogs too strong for Richmond, winning by 57 points. The Swans defeated GWS 139-88. And Hawthorn had a 93-point win over Essendon.
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4: If you enjoy eating out, having diabetes need not deprive you of this enjoyable experience. 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Choose menu items that contain breads, cereals, vegetables or fruits, and which have a moderate amount of added sugar. If you're using insulin, be aware that your meal may be served later than usual, so take your insulin with you and give your injection as the meal arrives. You can also talk with your doctor or diabetes educator about ways to enjoy dining out while still managing your weight and your diabetes.

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2: Good morning, I'm David Cameron. A petrel found washed up on a Queensland coastal island by wildlife rangers has been confirmed positive for the deadly H5 bird flu strain. Its discovery on Moreton Island, north of Brisbane, is a first for the state. Avian influenza has now been detected in four states after being found in Western Australia, South Australia and New South Wales. The virus could have catastrophic consequences for native wildlife. Poultry farmers are also following plans to prevent infections. Saudi air defences are reported to have intercepted two ballistic missiles fired from Yemen targeting oil refineries. The Iranian-backed Houthis say they've attacked targets in Saudi Arabia in retaliation for Saudi airstrikes. In the direct conflict between Iran and the US, no strikes have been reported overnight for the first time in 2 weeks, even as President Trump is considering a major escalation in the conflict. The BBC's Sebastian Usher has more.
3: The threat of Iran opening a new front in its war with the US through the Houthi movement it backs in Yemen has increasingly become a reality in recent days. The Houthis have carried out attacks on vessels using the Bab al-Mandeb Strait in order to try to deny Saudi fuel cargoes taking an alternative route to the Strait of Hormuz. During the height of the war in Yemen, the Houthis fired at targets inside Saudi Arabia, which headed a coalition against them. Now they've exchanged strikes again, raising fears of a further widening of the conflict.
2: The Prime Minister is confident the platform agreed to by factional leaders at Labor's National Conference will position the party for another election win. In closing remarks yesterday, Anthony Albanese said the event was the start of reforms to be taken to voters. However, the PM faces disapproval from some backbench MPs over a lack of debate on contentious issues, including a position on Israel and Palestine. MP Ed Husic says he'll continue to break ranks, saying debate would strengthen the party at the polls, not weaken it.
4: I would take the view that there's this, as I said earlier, a perception that having a different view or taking a different stand or staking different ground, that presents as a risk to the stability of the government. I think that's overblown.
2: Conservationists are asking Labor to follow through with a commitment to support a global ban on deep sea mining. Shannon Kirkwood has more.
5: Labor's national conference agreed on Friday it will lead ambitious international efforts for a global moratorium on deep sea mining in international waters. Delegates at the International Seabed Authority Assembly in Jamaica are scheduled to discuss the future of deep sea mining and protection of the seafloor over the next 5 days. Greenpeace Australia's Dr. Susie Byers says it's a welcomed commitment and Australia's actions at that meeting will be heavily scrutinised. She says if deep sea mining is allowed to start, it will cause irreversible damage to the ocean and communities, in particular Pacific nations, cultures and economies.
2: Australia's success in the pool has continued at the Commonwealth Games in Glasgow. Sam Short has won the men's 400-metre freestyle with teammates Elijah Winnington taking silver and Ben Goddamans the bronze. Molly O'Callaghan powered to victory in the women's 200-metre freestyle final ahead of her teammate Lani Pallister. Alex Perkins grabbed gold in the women's 50-metre butterfly. Sam Williamson won the men's 100-metre breaststroke and para-swimmer Jack Ireland claimed silver in the men's 200-metre freestyle S14.
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1: Do I know you?
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1: Hi, Joe. 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
0: Yeah?
1: I am sick and tired of Oscar. He is being a real pest.
0: Yeah.
1: Can you please talk to him? I can't stand it.
0: Hey, hold on. I got another call here. Hey, Oscar.
2: Hey, Joe, man. You know, Deidre's on my last nerve, man. She's all over the Facebook talking about me, man.
0: You know what? I'm going to get the two of you on the line together and have you work it out.

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And if that's not loving me, then all I've got to say, God didn't make me green apples, and it don't rain in Indianapolis in the summertime. And there's no such thing as

There's no such thing as make-believe, puppet dolls, autumn leaves, and BB guns. God didn't make leaf green apples, knit them.

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0: Good morning, I'm David Cameron. Two people have been shot by police in an incident in Cairns in Queensland's far north. Officers arrived at an address in the suburb of Mount Sheridan just after 5pm yesterday, following reports of a man armed with knives. They say they attempted to engage with the man before officers drew their firearms and shot at him. A civilian woman was also shot during the altercation. Both are in Cairns Hospital in a stable condition. Police say there's no ongoing threat to the public and an investigation into the incident is now underway. New South Wales police say two motorcyclists have died in separate crashes. An 18-year-old male rider died after crashing into a parked truck on the Great Western Highway at Kelso near Bathurst yesterday afternoon. Several hours later, a trail bike rider was killed in a crash at Glenorie in the Hills District, northwest of Sydney. He was treated at the scene by a CareFlight medical team, but couldn't be revived. Leaders of a huge Indian youth movement that's led an unprecedented challenge to Narendra Modi's government have called off their protests. They say the administration has accepted all their demands, including the resignation of the Education Minister, Dhamendra Pradhan, amid anger over leaks of exam papers. These protesters say they're pleased with the outcome.
1: I honestly was not expecting the government to, you know, bow down to the people so quickly. But it happened. Our constitution won. Our voices were heard, and I feel incredible right now.
2: Today is a testament to the fact that government has to be answerable to its citizens, and they have to listen to us. I think this day shows us that the government has to listen.
0: Tens of thousands of people have been evacuated from their homes in France and Spain as strong winds and high temperatures fuel wildfires across southern Europe. The Tour de France has been largely limited to Paris due to the fires. Advocates are calling for greater action on chronic pain as a new report reveals many Australians continue to struggle with a lack of recognition and timely diagnosis. Chronic Pain Australia says millions of Australians are impacted. Chair Nicolette Ellis says there's still a significant gap in recognition and care.
3: We shouldn't accept that our health system doesn't routinely measure chronic pain, especially when it's affecting 5.4 million Australians. It's the leading cause of disability and lost productivity. We can't plan for it. We don't appropriately invest in the care that's needed for people and the mental distress that that causes of not getting the care that they need and not being recognised.
0: Planet Ark says more Australians are volunteering their time to the environment and community on National Tree Day. It's the campaign's 30th year. Senior Program Manager Hayley Durham says an increasing number of people are coming together each year to plant trees.
4: It's really clear that Australians still have a real appetite to come together and do something positive for nature. And we're hoping to build on our momentum because this is our 30th year of National Tree Day, which is Australia's largest community planting event.
0: To sport, and in the NRL, the Cowboys beat the Broncos 18-10. The Bulldogs defeated the Warriors 18-6. Canberra Raiders 56-10 winners over the West's Tigers. In the AFL, Western Bulldogs too strong for Richmond, winning by 57 points. The Swans defeated GWS 139-88. And Hawthorn had a 93-point win over Essendon.
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0: 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You know, you've got time to think about it all. And I think I'm very privileged. It's a lovely sort of freedom.
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placidly amid the noise and haste, and remember what peace there may be in silence. As far as possible, without surrender, be on good terms with all persons. Speak your truth quietly and clearly, and listen to others. Even the dull and ignorant, they too have their story. Avoid loud and aggressive persons, they are vexations to the spirit. If you compare yourself with others, you may become vain and bitter, for always there'll be greater and lesser persons than yourself.

No doubt, the universe is unfolding as it should. Enjoy your achievements as well as your plans. Keep interested in your own career. However humble, it is a real possession in the changing fortunes of time. Exercise caution in your business affairs, for the world is full of trickery. But let this not blind you to the virtue there is. Many persons strive for high ideals, and everywhere life is full of heroism. Be yourself. Especially do not feign affection, neither be cynical about love. For in the face of all aridity and disenchantment, it is perennial as the grass. Take kindly the counsel of the years, gracefully surrendering the things of youth. Nurture strength of spirit to shield you in sudden misfortune. But do not distress yourself with imaginings. Many fears are born of fatigue and loneliness. Beyond a wholesome discipline, be gentle with yourself. You are a child of the universe. No less than the trees and the stars. You have a right to be here.

be at peace with God, whatever you conceive him to be. And whatever your labors and aspirations in the noisy confusion of life, keep peace with your soul. With all its sham, drudgery, and broken dreams, it is still a beautiful world. Be careful. Strive to be happy.

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0: Good morning, I'm David Cameron. At least one person is dead and more than a dozen are injured, some seriously, after a vehicle was suspected of striking a crowd near Berlin's annual Pride event. It's not clear if the incident was intentional. A vehicle with heavy damage was found abandoned and police have launched a manhunt to find the driver. Hundreds of thousands of people had taken to the streets of Berlin to advocate for tolerance and diversity, culminating in concerts at the Brandenburg Gate. The Pride parade has now been cancelled. The New South Wales government says it's considering ways to better protect victim survivors in sexual assault trials. It comes after concerns about their counselling notes being used against them during court proceedings. Currently, defence lawyers can subpoena files from a victim's counselling sessions with court approval. The state government says it's commissioned a law professor to prepare an independent report on potential reforms. State Attorney General Michael Daly says the justice system must avoid re-traumatising victim survivors without making it less fair for people accused of a crime. Advocates are calling for greater action on chronic pain as a new report reveals many Australians continue to struggle with a lack of recognition and timely diagnosis. Chronic Pain Australia says almost 5.5 million Australians are impacted. Chair Nicolette Ellis says their survey shows there needs to be more recognition of the need for a faster diagnosis and better access to care.
1: 4 in 10 respondents waited more than 3 years for a diagnosis, and many describe years of being dismissed or told that their pain was because of stress or all in their head. During that time, people are often unable to work, experience financial hardship, and miss out on the care that they need. And for many, the hardest part isn't just living with their pain, it's fighting to have their pain recognised and validated.
0: Planet Ark says more Australians are volunteering their time on National Tree Day. It's the campaign's 30th year. Senior Program Manager Hayley Durham says an increasing number of people are coming together each year to plant trees.
2: It's really clear that Australians still have a real appetite to come together and do something positive for nature. And we're hoping to build on our momentum because this is our 30th year of National Tree Day, which is Australia's largest community planting event.
0: The president of Kazakhstan has told Vladimir Putin that Russia's war with Ukraine needs to end. Kasym Jomart Tokayev, who is considered an ally of Moscow, was speaking alongside the Russian president. Here's the BBC's Paul Moss.
3: President Tokayev was speaking at a summit meeting in public, which makes his comments all the more pointed. It's rare for Kazakhstan politicians to talk about the war in Ukraine, let alone say something which could be seen as criticising it. Mr. Tokayev emphasised he thought Russia was a great country, but he bemoaned the deaths of people he said represented the gene pool of both Ukraine and Russia. He also described the conflict as one between states, not a civil war, which contradicts Vladimir Putin's insistence that Ukraine has always been a part of Russia.
0: Australia's women's artistic gymnastics team has claimed Commonwealth Games gold for the first time since 2010. The team finished ahead of Canada with silver and England with bronze. Australia sits at the top of the medal tally after more wins in the swimming.
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Believe you're trying to cheat, poor millionaire. 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Going over there where they can drink some of that old Morgan Davis wine.

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The white cat told the black cat to sit down, say, look like you got an ants in your pants. Black cat, he took it a word, and he sit down and said, give me a little bottle of that Thunderbird. Both of them are drinking wine. One drinking Wagon Dave and the other drinking Thunderbird. They got drunk, they begin to stagger home together. Said the black cat to the white cat, said, well, ain't we want one another? He said, yeah. Black cat told the white cat, I believe you're feeding a clown. The white cat told the black cat, you better set your black self down, because it ain't no time for no clowning and carrying out like that. You know that with that white cat.

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He said, don't make sense for us to get mad at one another. He said, no. He said, but you doing something I really don't like. He said, what is it? He said, just because you the black cat. The black cat told the white cat, say, I'm doing it because I'm in town. Since I had the biggest privilege, now you got a privilege to set your white self down.

0: Learn the signs of stroke and know how to act fast. F is for face. Has their face drooped? A is for arms. Can they lift both arms? S is for speech. Is their speech slurred? Do they understand you? T is for time. Call 000. Time is critical.
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graduation. We were privates without property, locked up, locked in, locked out of society.

Ranma, Kanale Lele, Wanga, Dede, Kanale Wanga Leguru. Early in the morning, when the sun rises, everything the light touches comes to life.

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1: My wife has been diagnosed with diabetes, and I'm trying to encourage her to get some exercise. How much should she be doing? And how will it help her?
2: If you have diabetes, you don't need to suddenly start going for long runs or long sessions at the gym. Regular physical activity can become an enjoyable part of your day, resulting in long-term benefits to your diabetes and your overall health. Getting regular physical activity and not smoking are both very important to the health of people with diabetes. Physical activity helps to improve the body's response to insulin, which can lower blood glucose levels. It will also help you to control your weight, lower your blood pressure, and improve your cholesterol, which reduces the risk of heart disease. It's recommended that you aim to spend a total of at least 30 minutes on most, if not all, days of the week, doing some form of moderate intensity physical activity. Remember to talk to your doctor about the types of physical activity that will be best for you.
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Hello, and welcome to my program, Meet Me at the Movies. I'm Maggie Morgan, and today I'm featuring the life and work of the revered master comedian and actor, the late and great Robin Williams. After success as a stand-up comic and television stardom in Mork and Mindy, Williams turned to film and achieved success far beyond what his TV success could have indicated. And it wasn't long after his TV stardom in Mork and Mindy that film came calling for the then 29-year-old overnight success. From then on, Williams rose in the ranks, becoming the funny man.